0: In the May primary. For NPR News, I'm Aubrey Yuhas in New Orleans.
1: Venezuela's acting president says 33 people were rescued this weekend, days after two earthquakes rattled the nation, killing more than 1,400 people. It's NPR. 90-year-old Khadija Farrakhan, the longtime wife of Nation of Islam leader Louis Farrakhan, has died. The Nation of Islam announced her death in a statement. Often called the First Lady of the Nation of Islam, she was married to Louis Farrakhan for 72 years, and they helped lead the religious and social political movement from a mosque on Chicago's South Side. Louis Farrakhan assumed an international leadership role in the Nation of Islam after the assassination of Malcolm X more than 60 years ago. A multimillionaire is backing off his complaints that China is funding opposition to a data center project in Utah. NPR's Jeff Brunfield has more.
2: Canadian investor Kevin O'Leary is best known as a member of the cast of Shark Tank, but he's also tried to build a massive data center in Utah. After he ran into local resistance, he went on cable news to accuse several organizations and individuals of being paid by the Chinese government. One of them was Gabby Finlayson, a Utah native.
3: I think it's difficult for some of these folks to fathom the idea that real people wouldn't just say, like, thank you, Kevin O'Leary, for ruining our environment. So it has to be China.
2: In a post on X, O'Leary now says he has no evidence that Finlayson or others are funded by China. Fox News has also issued an apology for allowing him to speak about it on their programs. Jeff Brumfield, NPR News.
1: Luxury retailer Saks has emerged from Chapter 11 bankruptcy in a much scaled-down mode with a new name, Exemplar, and a new business plan. The company says it will now focus on luxury retail. I'm Dan Ronan, NPR News.
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6: Welcome to the New Yorker Radio Hour. I'm David Remnick. If I can generalize a little bit for one moment, we Americans are not terribly modest about our place in the world. We think of the United States as not just the mightiest in the military sense or the wealthiest in the economic sense, but in some way the most important, the most central, the city on the hill, in the famous historical phrase, the nation that others look up to or should. America rejected monarchy and asserted the right to self-rule during the Revolution. And that was the great shot heard round the world. And everybody, supposedly, has been playing catch-up ever since. That's the prevailing view in a nutshell, the historical cliché. Now, my guests today have a very different view of the matter. Dominic Sandbrook and Tom Holland are the historians who host The Rest is History, a terrific podcast from the UK. And I wanted to see what America's 250th anniversary looks like from a few thousand miles to the east in Great Britain. So we're going to spend our program today with Tom Holland and Dominic Sandbrook of The Rest is History. We are always happy to have you on, but we waited for this occasion because I knew you'd have something to say on the occasion of the signing of the Declaration of Independence in 1776. And I think it's fair to say that after having listened to you for hours on this subject, that your take on it, collectively, your take on the American Revolution and the Declaration of Independence, after a four-part series that I listened to, you had the temerity to suggest that it was not the most important event in the history of civilization.
7: It's not even the most important event in the history of America.
8: It's not even the most important revolution that happens in the late 18th century, to be honest.
7: No.
6: We'll get to that and the French and many more things. But tell me this. Let's start with you, Dominic. Why do you have a rather diminished view, I would say, of the American Revolution and the Declaration?
7: I don't think I do have a diminished view. I think, first of all, an interesting thing that may be surprising to some American listeners. In Britain, the American Revolution is never really taught. It's not discussed. It doesn't really feature in our collective historical imagination. And Americans often say, ah, ha, ha, that's because you lost. That's not really the case, because there's nothing the British like more than a kind of than a tragic defeat. Actually, it's because it's eclipsed by the French Revolution and the Napoleonic Wars. And we only have time, we only have space in our heads for one late 18th century thing, and that is the French Revolution and Nelson and Wellington smiting Napoleon. It's not really taught as the American Revolution. So much, it was always called the American War of Independence. So it didn't really feature in my historical imagination, certainly growing up, as a great revolutionary moment. I thought of the French Revolution, of course, or the Russian Revolution. But the American Revolution just seemed to be, and this is somebody, you know, I'm not a specialist in 18th century history at all, but it seemed to be a parade of quite boring men talking very earnestly about liberty, battles that involve 20 people in a field somewhere in the great vastness of North American continent. You know, it's not Waterloo, it's not Borodino or something. So when we came to it, and I think also Tom and I, we've been, you know, we've seen all the sort of Ken Burns style, the flag of liberty over Gobbler's Creek or whatever it might be, and sort of, you know, a slight smirk perhaps playing on our lips in a true redcoat manner as we see the Americans congratulate themselves as they go back to their slave-inhabited plantations on the great victory of liberty and so on. So I must admit, I very much enjoyed the great furore about the 1619 Project, because as a Brit watching that, it was entertaining to see Americans flagellating themselves and tearing themselves apart about whether they were the good guys after all. And of course, the 1619 Project people said that the British were the heroes in the end. So that was tremendous news for us.
6: Well, the 1619 Project is definitely something I do want to talk about. But before we get there, help us understand what was going on between the colonies and the British in the run-up to the revolution, or at least what we call the revolution. Tom?
8: I mean, just to broaden it out on why maybe it doesn't have the saliency in the British imagination that the French Revolution does, and it relates to your question. I think for people in Britain, the American War of Independence, the American Revolution, whatever you want to call it, is part of a broader continuum, which is the English-speaking Atlantic world. And there is a case for saying that that the War of Independence is a British civil war. It's another civil war in the line that descends from the civil wars that rent Great Britain and Ireland back in the 17th century. And a lot of the tensions and conflicts that gave rise to the war in the 17th century were exported to the New World. So whether it's the Puritans in Massachusetts or the Quakers in Philadelphia or the Catholics in Maryland, those religious tensions to us are very familiar. And they seem, certainly to me, very, very religious. And just as in the 18th century in Britain, those religious tensions kind of blur and fade into what you might call kind of Enlightenment dynamics. The same thing seems to be happening in America. And that's why there are lots of people in Britain who are backing the American rebels, just as obviously there are lots of people who are opposing them. And I think that the conflict makes best sense when seen in the Atlantic context, rather than being seen as something that is merely bred of American concerns, because those concerns exist in the broader kind of Anglosphere dimension, I think.
6: But Tom, what was the nature of the rebels? Some of our listeners will be surprised to hear that, in fact, in New York in particular, this was a stronghold of pro-British sentiment.
8: Yeah.
6: But there were rebels in the colonies. What was the nature of the early sense of rebellion, or was it just a kind of tax dispute? As
8: well, it varies. Mm-hmm. It varies from colony to colony. And the difference in character between, say, Massachusetts and New York and Pennsylvania and Virginia is very, very salient. And it is something that threatens to derail the whole project of, say, issuing a Declaration of Independence. And the great achievement of the rebels in the war is not just to defeat the British, but to forge a genuine sense that these are United States.
7: Just to jump in, so David, you were talking about the wider context. So as I would see it, the wider context is this. the Seven Years' War is the moment that kind of changes everything, what you call the French and Indian War. Mm. So the British have acquired huge, they've conquered huge swathes of North America from the French. That does a couple of things. First of all, it removes the threat of the French. So from this point onwards, the colonies don't need the protection of the British army as much as they once did. It also left Britain with a crippling debt to pay. So the British budget, you know, British borrowing ballooned during the course of the war. And by the end of the Seven Years' War, Britain is paying about half of its national budget on interest payments alone. So as the British authorities see it, this is the moment when basically they need to sort out that the empire, as it were, has expanded beyond all imagination. The system for regulating it is very ramshackle and rackety. And actually, you could argue that the British project of sorting that out is an Enlightenment project, that it's a modernizing project. The Parliament sits there and it says, okay, we've basically got these 17th century colonies. It's all a bit of a mess. We're going to sort it out. It's mad that they're not paying the same taxes that people pay in Britain, the stamp tax on documents and so on. We should extend, you know, the British gentry have paid for the cost of this war. They are very heavily taxed by historic standards. We will make the Americans pay. The colonists, we'll ask the colonists to pay a little bit towards their own defense. And I think that's perfectly reasonable. And no one could really disagree with that. And so there's that element to it. As Tom, I think, absolutely rightly says, there is an element of it being a successor to the religious conflicts of the 17th century. So conflicts about, you know, the church, parliament, king, and so on, that we associate with Charles I and Oliver Cromwell. There's also, of course, the element that the British basically don't really want the colonists to keep expanding westwards. So in 1763, they said, hold on, you know, this far and no further, because they don't want to provoke expensive conflict with the kind of native tribes. And a lot of the colonists, George Washington is a brilliant example of this. They've got a lot of investment in land speculation and stuff, and they want to keep expanding westwards, and they're annoyed.
6: But Dominic, what you're suggesting is that the great imperialists in this picture,
7: yeah,
6: are not the Brits, but George Washington.
8: Well, I think that would be pushing it too far, because Britain at this time is also seizing much of India. So there is no question the British are imperially minded.
7: Right. But the Americans are not anti-imperial freedom fighters. I mean, they want to take the whole continent for themselves.
8: I mean, George Washington is the classic example of this. He is hard up. He's looking to make land deals further west, and as he sees it, kind of the British are saying no to this. So, I mean, Washington in the American context is much more of an expansionist colonialist figure than George III, for instance.
6: Dominic, in your series, you quoted the New Yorker's very own Adam Gopnik, who asked the question if the American Revolution was in fact a mistake.
7: Right. Yeah.
6: And you get into that. Well, I'd love to hear you on that subject.
7: So here is the question that I think would puzzle me if I were American. And it puzzles me that Americans don't discuss this. It is this. Canada exists, right? And Canada is not a terrible place by any means. Also, Australia exists. Or New Zealand. So when Americans look to Canada, I'm curious about what they think about this country that, you know, is still subject to the crown, remained, as it were, loyal, in inverted commas, to Britain.
8: Well, we know what Donald Trump thinks.
6: Yes.
7: We do know what Donald Trump thinks. But Americans more broadly, I'm curious whether they think that Canada, how that fits into the language of liberty, the discourse that this was a tremendous triumph of freedom against oppression. Because if that is the case, right, then presumably Canada is not truly free. And people in Canada are leading the lives of helots, subject to the
8: yoke of the British crown.
7: The yoke of the British crown. And obviously, no sane person thinks that, right? So there is an alternative reality. So my question would be, is it possible that events in the late 18th century could have played out differently, and the United States might have not have ever existed, and British North America might now be united under the overlordship of Mark Carney?
8: I can absolutely imagine a world in which America and Britain, their common political language remains something that unites rather than separates. And one of the ways that this goes off-piste in what becomes the war is the fact that the rebel colonists are weaponizing a very specific English language and English vocabulary of liberty. So when the rebels in, say, Massachusetts are opposing the colonial government, they're doing it in the context of what they call English liberties. Mm. They're looking to England as the source for the ideology that they are then using to turn against British rule.
6: John Locke
8: and the
6: like.
8: Is John Locke and the, well, yes. Yeah, so and it obviously it expresses itself in various ways with the kind of the key figures in the American Revolution. So if you look at Thomas Jefferson, he becomes, I think, pretty Anglophobic. I would say that he is very as hostile and then as dangerous an enemy as the British Empire has ever faced.
6: Thomas Jefferson.
8: Yes, and yet he is passionately devoted to ideals of liberty that he traces back ultimately to the Saxons when they lived in Germany in the Roman period before they kind of crossed to Britain. And he wanted to have on the United States seal, he wanted to have Hengist and Horsa, the primordial ancestors of the Angles and the Saxons when they settle in Britain. Mm-hmm. And he sees these kind of ancient ideals of liberty as being betrayed by the Hanoverian regime, as he would frame it, in the 18th century. And that's kind of one way in which that mutates. But another figure who I think kind of represents a possible way in which Britain and America could have stayed together is Benjamin Franklin, who is at least as British a figure as he is American, and who right up to the Boston Tea Party is kind of saying, this is a terrible mistake. Can we not have a form of accommodation?
6: I'm speaking with Tom Holland and Dominic Sandbrook, hosts of the podcast The Rest is History. We'll continue in just a moment. This is the New Yorker Radio Hour.
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10: A stormy weekend and a hotter start to the week. Here's your Radio IQ forecast. Cloudy skies today with a chance of some showers and thunderstorms across the region this afternoon. A little breezy with highs in the 80s. Showers and storms carry into the evening and then gradually taper off. Low temperatures in the high 60s. Cloudy skies on Monday will keep the chance of some storms around, though less likely than Sunday. Highs will be in the mid-80s. 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
6: This is the New Yorker Radio Hour. I'm David Remnick. I'm speaking today with Tom Holland and Dominic Sandbrook, who together host The Rest is History, one of my favorite podcasts and one of the most popular things in the world, at least in English. Sandbrook was on the history faculty at Oxford University, and he's written a number of books on modern British and American history. Holland wrote about the classical world, and he's translated works from the Latin and ancient Greek. But on The Rest is History, they cover just about anything. A Roman emperor one week, the Rolling Stones the next, a series on Hitler, and then the samurai period in Japan. That's the way it goes on their podcast. But the relevant thing for our conversation today, our subject is a four-part series that they produced on the American Revolution. So I'll continue my conversation now with Tom Holland and Dominic Sandbrook. Well, let's take on a very big subject in this, and that's the element of slavery. There were many slaveholders who considered themselves or would be considered in the rearview mirror as revolutionary. Mm-hmm. How to grapple with this? How do you grapple with that?
8: Well, I think, I mean, one of the differences between, say, the Irish War of Independence and the American War of Independence is that in the Irish War of Independence, the rebels are looking to draw on ideas and myths and slogans that come from specifically Irish history rather than British history. Whereas in the American War of Independence, all the slogans are coming from British language, British vocabulary.
6: Ironically.
8: Yeah. And in that mythology, in that vocabulary, the words like liberty and freedom are fundamental. And, you know, it is English liberties that are being defended against the redcoats in Massachusetts when the war kind of goes hot. And this, the British also have massive slave holdings in the Caribbean. And it is a growing problem, I think, that for the slaveholders, that this is rubbing up against all kinds of ideological concerns and anxieties within the metropolis, within Britain. And the notion that there can be no slavery in Britain, that a slave who steps foot on British soil as a result of that becomes free, is starting to bed down. And you have those historically salient ideals of political liberty blurring with religious concerns about it, which are deriving from Quakers, from evangelicals. So you have a political and you have a religious project that is starting to look at the institution of slavery and to question it very, very radically. And this is happening in exactly the decades where the revolution is brewing in the United States. And I think that sets up a kind of massive, massive accusation of hypocrisy that enemies of the revolution can aim at the revolutionaries in America, the British critics, of whom, again, Samuel Johnson is the most famous. And he has, how is it that it is the drivers of Negro from whom we hear the loudest yelps for liberty?
6: Right. And there was a piece in The New Yorker not long ago by the historian Jill Lepore, in which he was describing the group editing process of the Declaration of Independence. And if you've ever written a piece or a book, you know that editing by group is always ends in sadness. And Jefferson himself was struggling in various drafts with the inclusion or not of the slavery question.
8: He wanted it gone, didn't he?
6: Yeah.
8: I mean, he wanted slavery gone. He absolutely was passionately committed to it. And he was furious when those passages then got written out. But, you know, when he dies, he does not even do what Washington did and try and free most of his slaves.
7: Yeah, it's a complicated picture. So Washington's a good example. You know, Washington has slaves. Washington at Valley Forge, when he's holed up there with his army, it's at that point when Rhode Island, struggling to fulfill its recruitment quota, becomes the first state or colony to buy the freedom of African Americans in order to recruit them and to meet its total and to send them to the Continental Army. And Washington, even though he's a slave owner, even though that, you know, cuts against the kind of the philosophy of slavery, he accepts it. And it's interesting that it's in 1778. It's after, you know, black men have joined the Continental Army in large numbers, that he writes to his steward back at Mount Vernon. He says, we should stop selling slaves against their consent. And there's a note in a letter to his steward where he mentions the enslaved people at Mount Vernon in passing, and he says, I wish we could kind of get clear of this whole business.
6: One point we should clarify is that, and something that you make clear, is the 13 colonies that rebelled were not actually the British Empire's prize possession.
7: No. That amazes people when we say that.
6: What was, just for clarity, what was the prize possession?
8: The Caribbean.
6: because that's where the wealth was coming from.
8: I mean, sugar. Yeah.
7: So that's why the French entry into the war is such a game-changing moment. Because when the French joined the war in a big way, when French ships appear and there's the first 4,000 Frenchmen come ashore, that is a game-changer precisely because for the British, the priorities have completely changed. Mm. So from this point onwards, for the British, it's like, right, let's protect. We need to protect those colonies in the Caribbean because the health of our economy, the strength of the country depends on the sugar islands of the Caribbean. We can lose Rhode Island or Delaware. I mean, who cares about them? Yeah. But keeping Jamaica is all important. And so that, from London, that is the perspective. And so funnily enough, when you get to 1783, the Treaty of Paris, for the British, sure, they're annoyed that they've lost the 13 colonies of the North American seaboard. But they think to themselves, you know what, it could have been a lot worse. We could have lost India. We could have lost the Caribbean. We'll take it.
6: Let me ask you this. There was a big, history war hubbub in the United States not so long ago when the New York Times published its 1619 project, which began in, I think it was 2019. And it focused on slavery as integral to American history in the period that we're discussing. What is your sense, Tom, of what the 1619 Project got right, what was important about it, and maybe where it fell short?
8: I think that it is right that the project of establishing a viable colonial project in North America and in the Caribbean for the British was dependent on forced labor. There was no way in which it could really be viable without that. And the British came up with, it's initially the English, but then in due course the British. They are always looking around for sources of labor. So to begin with, it's usually transported people from Britain. So lots in the civil wars of the mid-17th century, Scots are transported there, Irish are transported there. But because there has been a massive infrastructure of exporting slaves from Africa to the Spanish New World, largely being done by the Portuguese, that exists. That is a framework of exploitation that is ready to be used. And the English have begun trying to muscle in on this very early on. So some of the earliest voyages that Francis Drake, the great kind of maritime hero of the reign of Elizabeth I, that he does is he goes on a slaving expedition. I think that, so by the early 18th century, the fact that not just America, North America, but the Caribbean as well, is dependent on slavery, mm-hmm. is becoming a vast moral and economic crisis for people across that British Atlantic world. And the kind of the opposition to it is being bred by the kind of the scale of horror that the growing industrialization of the British Empire in the 18th century is generating. I think one of the things that people now might get wrong is the idea that the British Empire is dependent on slavery. I think it's the other way around. I think it is the fact that Britain is industrializing that makes the exploitation of slavery brutal and unspeakable to a degree that had not previously been witnessed. It is hideous. So there's a passage in the Marquis de Sade, I think it's Juliet, where he is writing with immense approval of all the horrors and tortures and violence that ancient empires had inflicted. And he says that none of our modern states can compare with the Persians or the Romans for their cruelties. The only exception I will make are the English colonists in the Caribbean and the Atlantic seaboard of North America.
6: Amazing.
8: They know the horrors, and he lists the horrors in kind of great detail. And I think that you can see, so there's a kind of representative figure who is a Quaker from Essex in England called Benjamin Lay, who goes to the Caribbean and witnesses the horrors there and is so appalled that he has a kind of religious conversion. And he then goes to America, to Philadelphia, because he's hoping that, this is the great city of the Quakers, it's a city of brotherly love, surely there'll be no slaves there, and he discovers slavery. and is appalled by it. And he becomes the first kind of activist, really. He does all these stunts where he, you know, he goes to the Quaker meeting house and he pulls out a Bible and he's put purple juice in it and he stabs it with a sword and all this purple juice comes out looking like blood. And he retires to a cave and leads this incredibly effective campaign against slavery, which ends up shaming the Quakers into effectively becoming abolitionist. And this in turn is an influence on Benjamin Franklin. And I think it's one of the most admirable things about Franklin and about the American Revolution is that lots of the founding fathers are prepared to wrestle with these issues. It's not like we have just discovered them ourselves. They do wrestle with them and they come to different solutions, perhaps. But Franklin is an example of someone who, by the end of his life, the final months of his life, he is devoted to opposing slavery. This man who had thought to run an advert in the British press requesting the return of a slave, and he presents a petition to Congress saying, please get rid of this, it's terrible. And in his final piece of published writing, he pretends to be a Muslim advisor in the Barbary States. And he says, it would be ridiculous for us to free these Christian slaves. These Christian slaves would be helpless without their servitude. You know, they wouldn't possibly survive. And he's parodying the language that he himself had earlier used to justify slavery. So I think that the degree of self-flagellation about the founding of America, the sense that slavery is the original sin, that slavery had accompanied the making of America, I think that is true. I don't think without that it would have been possible to generate the colonies and give it the prosperity that it did. At the same time, the horrors that are consequent on this do generate the process of abolitionism that today has come to be taken for granted across the world. I think it is important to try and think yourselves back into the shoes of people for whom the notion that slavery was an institutional wrong would have been unthinkable. It's bred out of this world, this notion, and it's come to seem so obvious to most of us today, I mean, to almost all of us, that we cannot imagine not thinking it. And yet it was more than possible. People completely took it for granted.
6: Tom Holland, the co-host of The Rest is History, along with Dominic Sandbrook. When we come back, we'll discuss the fate of the British monarchy and the American president that these guys call colossally consequential. This is the New Yorker Radio Hour. Stick around.
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6: This is the New Yorker Radio Hour. I'm David Remnick. And as we get ready for the 250th anniversary of the Declaration of Independence, I've been speaking with Tom Holland and Dominic Sandbrook, the British historians who co-host the podcast, The Rest is History. We'll continue our conversation now.
20: Well, let me ask you about the way you in Britain, or you too as British historians and podcasters and thinkers, are looking at the United States now, and as we're celebrating this 250th anniversary of the Declaration of Independence. Recently, on one of your broadcasts, you called Donald Trump colossally consequential.
7: Yeah.
20: Colossally consequential. Someone who defines his age, as opposed to many other presidents of contemporary times.
7: Right.
20: Explain what you mean.
7: So, if you look back at recent presidents, let's say Barack Obama, good example, maybe Bill Clinton, George Bush Sr., and so on. You have a number of presidents who perhaps over time, Barack Obama, different, of course, because he's the first African-American president. But in the long run, will they leap out of the history books in a way that Benjamin Harrison or Grover Cleveland or Calvin Coolidge do not? And I don't think they will. I think in the year, you know, in the 22nd century, I don't think people will be terribly excited. I mean, they might be excited about the more colorful aspects of Bill Clinton's personal life, but I think as a president, as a political operator, they won't be terribly interested. Donald Trump seems to me much more interesting for various reasons. First of all, it's such an American life. I mean, imagine being the person who writes the definitive biography of Donald Trump in 10 or 20 or 30 years' time. What an extraordinary Robert Caro-esque book that will be. So, because it takes in all so many different things. Trump, I think, is so fascinating because there are aspects of the American character and American history that have reached fulfillment in Trump. In other words, I don't think Trump is exceptional. I think all the newspaper coverage after the business and the storming of the Capitol and stuff, you know, this is not America. This is very un-American. I think that was wrong. I think Trump is profoundly American. Trump is not all there is of America, but I think there are nativist, there are ultra-patriotic, nationalistic, whatever, impulses that reach fruition in Trump. Mm-hmm. But I also think, you know, Trump has changed history. Trump's tariffs, Trump's attitude to China, Trump's war in Iran, Trump's attitude towards the war in Ukraine. You know,
8: and to NATO.
7: Yeah, and to NATO. By the end of Trump's tenure as president, he will have changed the course of human events, of world affairs, in a way that Barack Obama never did.
20: Well, let me ask you this. As an observer sitting where you are, and I don't necessarily disagree with you, how much of this is an expression of him and the constituents he represents and the fact that he prevailed in a couple of elections, and how much of do you think that will be post-Trump? How much of this will persist after Trump is gone, presumably in 2028.
7: Why would it go away? Why would it just vanish overnight?
20: I'm not saying the phenomenon itself will disappear. I'm not saying that nativism will disappear or the corruption or any of these other aspects you've rightly pointed to.
8: I think that certain aspects will not go away because Trump has been successful, because he understood, I would guess kind of instinctively, he has a kind of feral intelligence. I mean, he's not an intellectual. He senses it in the way that a stoat might kind of sense a wounded bird and goes for it. His mastery of social media, his ability to control narratives, which is obviously kind of evident in, you know, the kind of the prehistory before the internet, you know, his fascination with wrestling, which is, you know, kind of scripted, but pretending not to be scripted. His fascination with reality TV and TV generally. I mean, it was in his bones. He was the person who was perfectly equipped by his upbringing, by his instincts, to go for the jugular with the opportunity that social media presented. And what he has done with that is a lesson that will be people will be kind of drawing on for decades and decades to come, because it's obviously not going to go away. I also think that his character, his unbelievable rudeness, his the violent quality of his statements, the everyday language that he uses to frame that, that also has established a template for how to succeed in American politics that, again, is simply not going to go away. But I also just think he is better at it than Farage or Orban or Le Pen or anyone else that you would want to compare him to.
7: Well, Trumpism is not new. And actually, even within the international context, look, someone like Silvio Berlusconi in Italy in the 1990s, again, a kind of precursor of Trump. So what does it mean for the United States? I think the Trumpist style of politics, as Tom, I think, says, is not going to go away. That's partly because of the changes in the media ecosystem. They reward kind of Trumpist politics. I think they're also kind of, there are other structural causes. There are a lot of people who feel disenfranchised by deindustrialization. There are a lot of people who feel alienated from the culture of the big cities, for example. People who feel left behind or whatever, people who feel angry about immigration, for example. Again, those things are not going to change. So where does it leave the United States? I mean, arguably, you might say it leaves the United States where it's always been for two reasons. Number one, I think populist politics has always been a distinguishing feature of American political life, far more so than in Europe. I mean, there is populist politics in Europe, of course, but the sort of populist rhetoric of the common man against the corrupt elite, that is hardwired into American, you know, political culture. I mean, Richard Hofstadter pointed that out more than half a century ago. So I think that's one aspect. The other aspect that I think is so interesting, a historian called Felipe Fernandez Arnesto wrote a few years ago a book in which he said maybe it would be interesting to look at the United States. Instead of looking at always in isolation from the other successor states to the American colonial empires, why don't we look at it as one of them? Is it so different from Mexico, from Argentina? Is its political culture so completely different? Of course, there are distinctive elements because it comes from, because of the influence of English political culture. But, you know, the fondness for a strong man, the fondness for an authoritarian populist, the kind of caudillo politics. I wonder whether you could easily see the United States moving in a direction where that becomes more and more pronounced.
20: I get the anxiety, but Trump is Trump, and his popularity ratings are now in the 30s, and there's an election coming, and he's about to suffer, one believes and maybe hopes, a defeat in the midterms and an expiration date in 2028. So the argument is, well, maybe this is, if not a one-off, it certainly represents tendencies in American politics, just as racism and anti-Semitism represent persistent tendencies, not only in the United States, but elsewhere, that those are not going to go away. But it's possible that through electoral politics, they become submerged.
8: I think one of the ways in which you can measure the consequential character of an actor in world history is if they have an ism named after them and people talk about it seriously.
20: Right.
8: So there haven't been that many. I mean, there's Caesarism, Napoleonism, and it's interesting that all of them kind of involve a strong man emerging from a Republican system.
20: But there's also something called liberalism, and do you think
8: there
20: that
8: absolutely is?
20: Do you think that's been eradicated from American political culture?
8: No, I don't. So I am relatively sanguine about the prospects for American liberty because I think it's had a very long innings and has done incredibly well for itself, and I think that there is. Within the character and the myths of the American Republic, there is an inherent anxiety that the Republic will turn to autocracy. And that's because it was founded as a simulacrum of the early Roman Republic. Right. And the lesson of Roman history is that at some point, a republic will become an autocracy. And so people have been dreading the emergence of a Caesar since the Constitutional Convention. And when Benjamin Franklin came out and people said, what is it to be? He said, a republic, if you can keep
20: it. As Nancy Pelosi always reminded us, yes.
8: So right from the very, very beginning, this has been an anxiety and people were anxious about it in the, you know, with relation to Jackson or to Lincoln or to Roosevelt.
20: But hang on, is it not an anxiety in Britain as well? You have a current of populism that's running very strong now. You have a very relatively wealthy London, and it's said that the rest of the economy in Britain more resembles Alabama than New York. These resentments, these changes in the media, again, it's not on the same scale as the United States in sheer population and military power, but do you not have the same anxieties about call it Trumpism,
7: of course,
20: if you will, or Farageism or what?
7: I would say no. I would say I disagree with Tom about this at all. I think because the political culture, I think political culture in Britain is completely different. That's not to say that populism isn't a feature, of course, but political culture in Britain is quite different from the United States, I think, for two reasons. It's much less moralistic. So threats are not usually cast as a danger to the integrity of the republic. You know, you have changes of governments and there's a little bit of overheated rhetoric. The newspapers get excited, but by and large, we rub along pretty well. The other big thing, I think, in Britain, and the difference that the United States has actually with Europe in general, is the United States has only two parties. There are us, there's the good people,

0: of,
1: well, the monarchy. Is it just about done, or are you just having a low period in the history of the monarchy in many ways, and it will revive itself?
2: I'd say, why do you assume it's a low period? I'm intrigued why you think it's a low period.
3: I think the monarchy is doing fine.
2: Yeah.
1: You do. I didn't ask about yes. constitutional monarchy. I'm a systemic, but the royal family seems in a state of struggle.
3: I think, because to the degree that I disagree with Dominic, I think that Britain and America do still remain shaped by that common legacy from the 18th and 17th centuries. And both our histories are marked by the tension between what, of course, you know, in the civil wars were parliamentarians who ended up chopping the head of the king, and then also decided that actually we'll have the monarchy back. And so the sense that you can have a degree of monarchy and have a very thriving democratic system as it emerges, I think is something that is shared by both America and Britain in its own ways. The America, I think, demonstrates that it's perfectly possible to have a monarchy and a republican system. And in a way, Britain does as well. And it's often said that America is a monarchy pretending to be a republic, and Britain is a republic pretending to be a monarchy. And I think that there is an element of truth about that. And I think that the legacy of the centuries that have preceded this current moment, I think, should give us an element of reassurance, and perhaps also should make us ponder, are we not being very arrogant in assuming that we uniquely live at the end point, the end of days? There's a kind of fulfillment in feeling that we are witnessing the end of a great and ancient story. I don't think we are. And maybe I'm being Pollyanna-ish about it, but I think that, you know, was it Adam Smith said, there is a lot of ruin in a nation. And I don't think neither of us are remotely near that.
2: David, I'm puzzled by your question. The implication is that the monarchy is in an unprecedented state of, or a low point. But, I mean, republicanism in Britain is very much a minority pursuit. It's an enthusiasm for kind of political hobbyists, who by definition are not representative of the great mass of people. Of course, there's the scandal about the former Prince Andrew and Jeffrey Epstein, for example.
1: Right.
2: But, I mean, the one thing that has always been a feature of the British monarchy has been terrible sex scandals, you know, sort of soap opera style shenanigans, terrible secrets, skeletons in closets and so on. I mean, this is absolutely standard. This is not a bug. This is a feature.
1: Oh, I agree, but it doesn't have the contemporary media accelerative aspects that you have now.
2: No, it doesn't. But in a world in which the contemporary media is accelerating every story, this is just one story among many.
1: So it doesn't stick, you're saying?
2: No, and for the monarchy to change, for the change to the system, just think about how this would work. I mean, people always talk about this very airily. Oh, there could be a change. They could get rid of the monarchy. People aren't interested anymore. What it would require would be for an elected government to decide that it wanted to spend its five-year mandate on an extremely controversial referendum.
1: An unpopular one.
2: That all the indicators show that they would lose in changing to a republic. I mean, I don't think there's ever been a majority in the history of opinion polling for changing to a republic. So that would have to be a Labour government. In doing so, even if they won, they would immediately shed a large proportion of their own heartland constituency. That is to say, working class, small C conservative, patriotic, monarchist Labour supporters. Would any Labour government take that risk? It's unthinkable, I would say.
3: I mean, I would say the only, perhaps one possibility is that the United Kingdom breaks up. There is a kind of greater strain of republicanism, I would say, in Scotland or in Wales. Mm. I mean, let alone in Northern Ireland. So that is one possibility. I mean, I don't think that's going to happen either, because I think the appeal of the status quo in times of trouble is always immense.
1: It kicks in.
3: And I think that the very, you know, the kind of the very predatory nature of contemporary media culture actually can work in the monarchy's favour. So, of course, Prince Andrew, you know, being arrested, absolutely shocking. Lots and lots of articles saying this is the end of the monarchy. And then I think within literally a month, King Charles was visiting Washington and delivering a speech, and everyone say, oh,

0: why can't we have the king back? He's tremendous. He's much better than Donald Trump. And Prince Andrew was forgotten.
1: That is true.
0: So
1: that is true.
0: So
1: except in the Daily Mail, maybe.
0: I think the lack of the short attention span can work in favor of the monarchy as well as against it.
1: Let me ask you a kind of business cultural question. There was recently an article about the decline of dad books. Dad books in American parlance are usually tomes about modern history, biographies of Mountbatten, as it were, or King so-and-so, or President so-and-so. And it seems that you are among the guilty, that one of the things that's cutting into the reading time of dads everywhere is podcasts, sublime as they may be, like The Rest is History.
0: I would say not guilty. My sense is, from what friends who write dad books tell me, is that if we mention a dad book on The Rest is History, the sales of that dad book go up. So I hope that we are helping people to go into bookshops and buy these huge volumes on, to take an example, the early Roman Empire. I mean, that would be wonderful if that was happening.
2: Well, I think I don't agree with Tom on this. I think we're clearly responsible. And I think the reason for that is there is a move generally away from a literary culture. So you see the sales of books generally in decline, reading in decline. And the reason for that is so many people say, well, actually, you know, I wanted to find out about the Spanish Civil War, but you know what? I'm going to spend an evening watching YouTube clips about it, or I'm going to listen to a podcast when once I would have picked up a book by Hugh Thomas or Paul Preston. Mm. And I think it would be mad for us to deny that's happening. I mean, there is a move towards a much more visual, digital culture, frankly.
0: I would deny that.
1: You would disagree, Tom.
0: Again, I haven't looked at the stats on this. So obviously there are people who are sitting down and watching us on YouTube. But I think the vast majority of people are listening to podcasts while they're driving, or they're on the walk, or they're going to work, or whatever. So it's something that is in addition to the time that you might have to read a book.
1: I hope you're right. I hope you're right, because I think there's a lot of room in the world to listen to The Rest is History, which I take great pleasure in, as well as reading, reading, reading. Gentlemen, thank you.
2: Thank you so much for having us.
1: And happy Independence Day, sort of.
2: Thank you, and to you, David.
1: All the very best.
0: Thank you.
2: Thank you.
1: Dominic Sandbrook and Tom Holland of The Rest is History. I'm David Remnick, and to stay on the theme of the 250th, a few weeks ago, the great historian Jill Lepore, who's also one of our staff writers, hosted an episode of the Radio Hour all about this moment in America and what it means.
3: You know, I talk to a lot of people lately who say it's a hard time to be out in public, running for office, engaging in any kind of political discourse or public activity. Mm-hmm. But their response is, tend your own garden. And then, but they think of it as a kind of a community garden. And I really love that, which is like, all right, we're going to have a potluck for the July 4th, and we're going to invite everybody in the neighborhood, figure out what our neighborhood used to do for July 4th, and write July 4th speeches in our fifth grade classroom. The idea that we're sitting around waiting for the occupant of the White House to tell us what American history means, you know, that's the thing where you just kind of want to walk into traffic. But
1: 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All of Jill's work for the New Yorker is at newyorker.com. And of course, you can subscribe to the New Yorker while you're there, newyorker.com. I'm David Remnick. That's our program for today. Happy Independence Day, and see you next time.
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7: I'm Christopher Kimball, and this is Milk Street Radio. Today it's Roy Choi. He once taught Jon Favreau how to act like a cook for his 2014 film, Chef. There were, of course, the basics.
8: So you have to look at where you would hold your elbow, how you would hold the knife.
7: But there was also a lot of nuance.
8: Like, don't just put your head down and look at the zucchini. You're looking at the clock, you're looking at the pot, you're looking at the other cooks, you're looking at your watch because the purveyor's late.
7: Roy even taught Favreau the smallest details.
8: It's in the body movements. It's a manic expression that is like trying to burst its way outside of the body, but is being contained.
7: Behind the Scenes with Roy Choi, that's coming up next on Milk Street Radio from PRX, after the news.
9: Live from NPR News in Washington, I'm Dan Ronan. International rescue teams have joined the efforts in Venezuela to find tens of thousands of people believed missing after last week's earthquakes. More than 1,400 people died. NPR's Ider Peralta reports.
10: The whole coast of the state of La Guaira is now lined with utter destruction. Right now, I'm in front of what used to be a 16-story building, Belo Horizonte, towers that overlooked the Caribbean. The two earthquakes have turned it into a pile of rubble. All that's left is a mangled mess of rebars and a pile of concrete that is now stacked five stories high. The families are desperately looking for their loved ones, they say. One rescue crew said it was too dangerous to work here, but they continue digging. The smell of death fills the air, but they want to find their loved ones, dead or alive. Ider Peralta in Catia La Mar, Venezuela.
9: Several Democratic governors have sent National Guard troops to Washington, D.C. ahead of the America 250 celebrations in the city. It's the first time Democrats have sent troops to D.C. as part of President Trump's deployment. NPR's Kat Lonsdorf reports.
11: North Carolina, Kentucky, Michigan, and Minnesota all have troops in D.C. now. They join more than a dozen Republican-led states that have had troops in the city for months. NPR reached out to each Democratic governor's office, and spokespeople made it clear that their Guard members were sent to help with the influx of crowds expected for America 250 celebrations and not as part of the larger law enforcement efforts in Trump's federal task force. But legal experts say drawing a distinction between the America 250 celebration and the task force operations will prove difficult in a city already full of troops. There are more than 4,800 now in D.C. at an estimated cost of more than $2.8 million per day. Kat Lonsdorf, NPR News, Washington.
9: On Wall Street, investors will be watching for an update on the U.S. job market this week. Here's NPR's Scott Horsley.
12: Before they fire up their Independence Day barbecues, traders will take the temperature of the U.S. labor market. Employers added an average of 188,000 jobs a month in March, April, and May. Forecasters think June's hiring pace might be a little bit slower, but still strong enough to keep the unemployment rate in check. We'll find out on Thursday when the Labor Department delivers its monthly jobs report. Average wages were up 3.4% for the 12 months ending in May. That was not enough to keep pace with rising prices. The new Federal Reserve Chairman, Kevin Warsh, has promised to restore price stability. He's set to take part in a panel discussion with other central bankers in Portugal on Wednesday. Scott Horsley, NPR News, Washington.
9: Extreme temperatures in large parts of Europe are being blamed in France for an additional 1,000 deaths during this record-breaking heat wave. Authorities in Berlin used water cannons to cool down the crowd. It's NPR. One of America's most historic horse racing venues has reached the finish line. Aqueduct Racetrack in New York closed for good Sunday, this after 132 years of racing. The final race marked the end of live thoroughbred racing at the Queen's Track, which opened in 1894 and hosted racing legends such as Secretariat, Man O' War, and Seabiscuit. Racing will move permanently to the newly rebuilt Belmont Park, which is scheduled to reopen in September following a $455 million renovation. Officials plan to redevelop 100 acres of the site for housing, retail, community space, and other uses. Wildfires are burning in several states in the Southwest, including Arizona. A fire in the northern part of the state is prompting residents to get out to evacuate. From member station KNAU, Chris Clements reports.
13: The Pocket Fire nearly doubled in size this weekend, driven by high winds, low humidity, and challenging terrain. It's tearing through Red Rock Country north of Sedona and getting closer to communities like Kachina Village, where Cheyenne Grabiak lives. He says this wildfire seems worse than past fires in the area.
14: It feels a little scarier just because the wind we've had the last few days and just how dry it's been.
13: Fire managers say the Pocket Fire could get closer to Flagstaff as high winds continue. For NPR News, I'm Chris Clements in Flagstaff.
9: Comedy legend Mel Brooks turns 100 today. He is only one of a handful of entertainers to be awarded an Emmy, a Grammy, an Oscar, and a Tony Award, and he is a Kennedy Center honoree. 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
7: This is Milk Street Radio from PRX, and I'm your host, Christopher Kimball. Our guest today, Roy Choi, has done it all. He's worked in Michelin-starred kitchens, launched world-famous food trucks, and hosted TV. But Roy says he sometimes misses simpler times.
16: All I woke up to do, man, was like crease my jeans, crease my t-shirt, polish my rims, figure out what tapes were in rotation that day, have a milkshake and a carne asada taco, and just cruise till the sun went down. That's it, man.
7: Cruising LA with Roy Choi, that's coming up later in the show. But first, it's time to answer your cooking questions with my co-host, Sarah Moulton. Sarah is, of course, the star of Sarah's Weeknight Meals on Public Television, also author of Home Cooking 101.
17: Chris, before we take a call, I have a question for you. How often do you add wine or beer to a recipe?
7: I never cook with beer, and the only time I'd add wine is I would, at a sub-simmer, take a bottle of wine, reduce it way down, and then I would use that near the end to fortify a sauce. But I would never in a million years pour a bottle of wine into a pot and cook. We've tested this at Mill Street. The meat ends up drying out. It gets really nasty. And the wine turns into this kind of vinegary, really unappealing liquid. I just don't understand these recipes when you throw a bottle of wine, like for coq au vin or something. I've never seen it turn out well.
17: Well, what I was really thinking of, because you know how I'm so French in my training, is when you're making a pan sauce. And,
7: sure.
17: You know, so I tend to use wine a lot.
7: I do that if I want to make a quick sauce. I roast chicken a lot, so I'll get a little wine, a little butter, a little herbs.
17: Maybe some shallots.
7: Some shallots, and yeah, that's a good use of a, you know.
17: And it adds a nice acidity.
7: Half a cup of wine or a quarter cup of wine, yes.
17: Yeah.
7: But the whole thing about a bottle of wine in braising, I must be missing something because it never works well in my experience.
17: No, I reduce it the way you said so too. I mean, I make braised short ribs, which calls for a bottle of wine, but I reduce it down to one cup.
7: The only thing I can say that's good is it's a Sunday afternoon. It's 3 o'clock. You're not going to drink till 5. That's my rule. But if you're cooking with wine, the bottle's open and you can taste a little wine. So it's a way of cheating.
17: It's sort of the way Jacques Pepin cooks.
7: Yes. So that I'm all for. But anyway.
17: All right.
7: Let's take a call.
18: Welcome to Milk Street. Who's calling?
19: Hi, this is Dale from Johnsonville, New York.
18: Hi, Dale. How can we help you today?
19: I think this could either qualify as a cooking advice or marriage counseling.
7: This is my favorite type of call. This
18: is
7: great.
18: We love this.
19: My wife and I have an unending, I call it an argument, she calls it a debate, about what constitutes the middle rack of the oven. Is it the location of the rack? being in the middle, or is it the location of the item being cooked being closest to the middle?
20: Well, wait, you have to tell us which side you're on first before we answer.
19: I say it's the item closest to the middle of the oven. For instance, we cook a loaf of sourdough bread in a Dutch oven. If you put the rack in the middle,
20: right,
19: then the Dutch oven sits too high and gets more browned than I feel it should.
20: Okay, well, I have an answer, but I'll let Sarah go first.
17: Well, that's interesting about the Dutch oven, because I've usually heard them say to put it in the lower third, because it would be too
19: high.
17: Right,
19: I'm using the middle as an example, but it could be any. If it's a lower third, then how low do you go? Do you go so that the item is in the lower third?
17: No, I'd say the rack is in the lower third, and then the item goes on top of it. So it's, lower third passing the half.
19: Okay.
17: That's what I say.
20: It's going to delay some obscure
17: Now philosophy. We're going to get very mathematical. Yeah.
20: By the way, is your wife there or is it just you?
19: She is.
20: Could you get her on the phone too, please? We got to do this together. It's marriage counseling.
19: Yep, she's right here.
20: I'm going to have to agree with you, because the point is that the food should be in about the middle of the oven. The only time they would say lower or higher would be if you want more heat on the bottom. Like, for example, cooking a pie in a Pyrex glass dish, right? You want a lot of heat on the bottom to cook the bottom crust. So you're right. It's not the position of the rack so much as it... Where the food is. So generally speaking, if you have a choice between middle or slightly lower, and it says middle of the oven, I would put it on a slightly lower rack.
17: The point of all of it is if you want to brown the bottom, you put it lower down. If you want to brown the top, you put it higher up. If you want it to basically cook evenly, you put it in the middle.
20: Right. But here's the real question, though. This is so interesting, because, of course, I never argue with my wife.
17: Never.
20: Ever, but one of you referred to it as an argument. I think you did. And your wife referred to it as a debate.
19: Right.
20: I thought that was interesting.
19: Well, I'm not going to gloat.
20: Do not gloat. No.
21: Not at all.
20: If you gloat, you're toast.
17: Yeah, no.
20: I mean,
17: it's like, it's very easy with my husband. We never argue about cooking, because he does the dishes and I do the cooking. It's very simple. So that's one way to solve the problem.
19: And for us, it's mostly the other way around.
20: Guys, this is not a big deal. That's our best advice.
17: Yeah.
19: Thank you so much.
17: Right.
20: All right.
17: Okay.
20: Enjoy the rest of your long and happy marriage.
17: Yes.
19: Thank you.
20: Take care.
17: Thank you.
20: Bye.
17: Bye.
20: Welcome to Milk Street. Who's calling?
22: This is John Mind in California from Silicon Valley.
20: Oh, yeah. You're the lemon meringue pie guy, right?
22: I am.
20: This was about the topping? Was that the problem?
22: It is. Yeah. It is. My problem was the recipe called for 3 eggs, 3 yolks for the filling, and 3 whites for the meringue, but I found that that wasn't enough egg whites, and so I doubled that volume using dehydrated egg whites and additional sugar. And it was deflating on me, but I figured out the problem. It had nothing to do with the dehydrated egg whites. And one of your suggestions was, and what you asked me, did I beat it long enough? And that was my problem. I did not whip it long enough. It needs to be whipped at least 4 or 5 minutes, I found.
20: How much sugar did you add to the egg whites?
22: I think I use about 6 tablespoons.
20: Yeah. Okay. What point did you whip them to? It held a soft peak? It was a stiff peak? What?
22: They were a stiff peak. They were not foamy.
20: Right.
22: At all.
20: I usually do very soft peaks. I underbeat them. But in that application, I think a stiffer peak is necessary to hold its shape. Is the answer it worked?
22: It worked well.
20: Okay. Yay.
22: There was still a little shrinkage. When I took it out of the oven, the meringue was probably 4 or 5 inches high.
20: Yeah.
22: And it would only shrink maybe an inch and a half after a couple of hours. And then it would stop shrinking.
20: Well, in my house, there would be no pie left after 2 hours, but that's okay.
22: Right.
20: Sarah, any thoughts?
17: Yeah, no, the only thing I was going to say is, in terms of beating and how far you beat it, I agree with Chris that egg whites, I take them to soft peaks if I'm folding them into something else. Right. But in this case, you want it to be very stiff because you want it to be all swirly and gorgeous. And that makes complete sense.
20: There was one other thing we mentioned, I think. Because I always mention this. Did you add any lemon juice or cream of tartar?
22: Yeah, I did. A pinch of cream of tartar. Actually, a teaspoon of vanilla also.
20: That's fine.
22: I found it made no difference whether it was 6 egg whites or 3 egg whites and 3 eggs worth of dehydrated egg whites. Huh. They both worked the same.
20: Last thing, did you have the whipped meringue make sure it touched the pastry crust around the edge before you baked it?
22: Yes, that does help keep it from pulling in.
20: This is amazing, Sarah. Somebody actually listened to us. And it did something and it worked?
17: Yeah. Oh, geez. John, you made us proud.
20: Yeah, John, this is a winner.
17: Thank you.
22: You're welcome. I baked about 12 meringue pies there. My neighbors all love them. So the experiment was a success.
17: Well, yay.
20: John, thank you.
17: Yes. Take care.
22: You're welcome. Thank you for your advice. Love your show. Bye-bye.
17: Bye.
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17: 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Who's calling?
0: This is Phyllis Howard from Attleboro, Massachusetts.
17: How can we help you today?
0: Well, just first of all, so delighted to be able to speak with you all. I listen frequently to the show and frequently get the magazines and the books from the library. I'm quite a fan. But the reason I had an interest in speaking with you all was because one of the things that's really frustrating is broccoli. Oftentimes, when I get broccoli, it's loaded with sand. We've tried rinsing it, soaking it. It's hard to predict when it's going to be sandy, and you really can't even see it when you're purchasing it to determine if it's going to be a sandy bunch or not. I had Googled it to see what solutions might be out there, and everything from just simply soaking it for 15 minutes or soaking it with water and vinegar. And yet I still seem to get sand in my broccoli. It doesn't seem to eradicate all of it. 2 years ago, I never had this problem. And I don't know why it all of a sudden seems to be happening.
17: Let me ask you a question. How do you cook your broccoli?
0: Steam it.
17: Whole?
0: Not whole. I chop it up and put it in a steamer.
17: Chop it up how much?
0: Like a floret.
17: Florets. Okay. And when you try to rinse it, how do you rinse it?
0: I chop it up first, and then I rinse each piece, and then I put it in a big bowl of water. You know, I rinse it, and then when I soak it, it's about 5 minutes minimum. And then as I take it out of the water it was soaking in, I rinse it again and put it in the steamer.
17: Okay, because that's where I was going. For example, when I cook with leeks, I always cut them up first and then float them in water, and the sand goes to the bottom and the leeks go to the top. So I was going to recommend you cut it up first and then float it in water. It sounds like you're doing that.
0: Yeah.
17: I haven't encountered this. Let me just say, one of the problems with broccoli is that it repels water naturally. So it's sort of hard to get it clean. Chris, do you have any ideas?
20: Yeah, boil it. I did some research a long time ago that showed that boiling, everyone steams because it's quote-unquote healthier, blah, blah, blah. You do lose vitamin C and some other vitamins, but the bulk of the nutrient loss is the time between harvest and cooking. So every day that goes by that the broccoli's, you know, sitting around, you're losing vitamins. So it has much less to do with cooking method than it does with transportation, et cetera. The other thing is there are some compounds that actually do better with boiling than steaming. It's easier for the body to digest. The last thing is broccoli is hydrophobic, which means it repels water. But if you put it in hot water, it gets rid of some of that waxy outside. There is a little science there that suggests boiling in water is a better way of getting rid of anything on the outside than steaming. You're not going to end up with worse nutrition. Although I know a lot of people go, how could you boil your vegetables?
17: I don't have any problem with that as long as it works.
20: Jose, I just want you to know, Jose Andres boils vegetables. If it's okay for Jose, it's good,
17: of course,
20: for, it's good enough for us. So, does that sound like something you might try, or is that just anathema in your household?
0: I would never have thought to do that, but I will try this.
20: Yeah, give that a shot and let us know.
0: I certainly will. Thank you.
20: All right. Thanks, thank you. Phyllis. Take care.
0: All right.
17: Bye-bye.
0: Bye-bye.
20: Welcome to Milk Street. Who's calling?
2: Hi, it's Marie Griffin.
20: How can we help you?
2: Well, my question is, and I do quite a lot of baking, but the one thing that always messes me up is using gelatin in like a frosting or a pudding or something. I have some sheets of gelatin, which, you know, most of the recipes call for the envelopes of gelatin.
20: Right.
2: And I was wondering, it never quite turns out correctly when I use the sheets. And I didn't know if you had some tips how to either convert between the two, or should I just get rid of the sheets and use the other?
20: I used to know the conversion. There is a conversion between sheets and granular gelatin, but I would just buy a box of Knox gelatin, which has 8 or 10 packets in it. And each packet is about 2.5 teaspoons, almost a tablespoon of gelatin. In a former life, I actually weighed all the packets in a bunch of boxes, and they're not actually all the same. That is, each packet is slightly different.
2: Okay.
20: You obviously put it on top of a liquid milk or water, whatever, and let it soften. If you don't do that, it'll clump up when you add it to whatever you're making. But Sheetz is just an older version of granular gelatin. Sarah?
17: Yeah. I seem to remember, and maybe I'm just pulling this out of nowhere, that one package of gelatin will gel up to 3 cups of liquid. Does it sound right, Chris?
20: Well, it's sort of like instant tapioca, like what they say on the back of the box is overkill.
17: Yeah.
20: So
17: err on the side of less.
20: So you'll end up with something you could probably play, you know, stick ball with, and shaped it into a ball.
17: Yeah, but I agree with Chris. You have to soak it to soften it in some of the liquid, and then you have to warm it up to dissolve it, and then you add it to the rest of the liquid. But I'm not as familiar with Sheetz. I've never really worked with them. I only ever worked with the granular stuff.
20: I think they use Sheetz in European baking a lot. Yeah. Baking books, you'll see Sheetz of gelatin.
2: We lived overseas in Europe for a little bit, and they probably are past their due date, and I probably should just trash them and go buy the Knox.
20: Yes. Yeah. Well, as Sarah points out, I'm past my due date too, but that's okay. I would just get a bunch of those packets. I think they last virtually forever.
2: Oh, wonderful. Wonderful. Well, thank you so much. I appreciate your help very much.
20: Thanks for calling. It was a pleasure.
17: Yes, thank you.
2: Bye-bye.
20: Welcome to Milk Street. Who's calling?
1: Hi, this is Courtney. I'm in Williamstown, Vermont.
20: Oh, yeah. Okay. All right. How can we help you?
1: I have made the Lebanese garlic paste tomb several times with my husband. And several times we've been successful, but there have been a time or two when we were not successful and it separated. And it's so much work and it's so delicious that it's so disappointing when it separates. So I didn't know if you had any advice for us.
20: I first had it years ago, 4 or 5 years ago. I was in Beirut. I had no idea what it was, but you know, it's not as thick as a mayonnaise. It's foamier, and it's garlic that is mashed up beyond belief with olive oil, and you make an emulsion that way, lemon juice, salt. One thing someone told me was you could try, like fixing a mayonnaise, you could take an egg white with a little bit of the broken emulsion, like maybe a quarter cup, and process it in a food processor, and then slowly add in the rest of the broken emulsion. It'll probably be a little fluffier and lighter than an actual tomb, but it is hard because you're using the garlic instead of an egg yolk, essentially, to provide the emulsification, and it's not as good as emulsifier as an egg yolk, but you might give that a shot.
2: Okay.
17: You know what I learned from the great Jacques Pepin, that if a mayonnaise splits or a hollandaise splits, they used to say, well, start with another egg or a part of another egg. And he said, no, start with a little bit of water.
20: Water, yeah.
17: So I wonder
20: if
17: it might be as easy as that. And I could be wrong. You might need more muscle like an egg white. But, you know, if it ever happens to you again, try a little bit of water.
20: Yeah, that's a good suggestion.
2: I like that. I could divide it and try egg white and water and see what works.
17: I would do the water in a bowl and add the split to it very, very gradually, like it's oil droplets, or, you know, somewhat gradually. Don't do it in a machine, because you don't want to you might separate it all over again.
2: Okay.
17: All right, and let us know how it goes. We'd love it. You'd be our test kitchen there and figure it out.
20: It's a tomb test.
17: Yeah, the tomb test. Right. You'll do the tomb test.
2: I like it. I'm inspired. I will definitely make it again soon, but hopefully it won't split. But if I do have that issue, I will definitely let you know what happens and what works.
17: Okay.
20: Courtney, thank you.
2: Thank you.
20: Bye.
17: Bye.
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20: This is Most Street Radio. I'm your host, Christopher Kimball. Right now, I'm joined by Roy Choi. In 2008, he helped the food truck scene take off with his truck Kogi Barbecue in L.A. Since then, he's hosted TV, co-produced the 2014 film Chef, and opened new restaurants and trucks. His latest cookbook is The Choi of Cooking. Roy, welcome to Milk Street.
21: Hey, Christopher. Pleasure to be here.
20: So I was reading your bio, and I was kind of interesting. You said you worked in friends' hamburger shops, you made dumplings in a Korean restaurant, clean and peel vegetables, busboy, dishwasher, grill cleaner, salad bar assembler, breakdown guy. And then later on, it turns out you worked at Le Bernardin and the Beverly Hills Hilton. So tell me about the transition between hamburger shop and Le Bernardin. Obviously quite different. Were there any things in common?
21: You know, I've seen every single part of this industry, and when you break it all down, it's all the same. It just, you know, the people are the same. The difference is the attention to detail and maybe your tenacity and your dexterity. But really, at the end of the day, food and beverage, I think it's a lot like martial arts in many ways, in that you could start learning karate, but then as you grow and evolve and end up in, let's say, Brazilian jiu-jitsu, all those building blocks kind of lead to one another. And you're meeting kind of the same people along the way in each dojo. And it's the same thing with kitchens.
20: I like the analogy, which, of course, for me, means absolutely nothing because I've never been in martial arts. I assume you have been in martial arts.
21: Yeah, I quit very early, like junior high school, but more than that, I'm a fan and I watch it. And really the comparison is that wherever you enter, like you could enter a kung fu or karate or taekwondo or whatever, but wherever you enter, you're going to grow as a person and your skill set's going to grow. And that's what happened to me in food. You're coming, let's say you come in green to each form, whether it's martial arts or a kitchen, you could come right off the street, be a knucklehead. And in many cases, both forms except knuckleheads. And I think that's a big distinction that ties them together as well. But both of these arenas accept people without judgment. And as soon as you enter and break through, you start to completely change your ways into this way.
20: Could you just drill down on that a little bit? So what is it that you're learning?
21: You're learning form. You're learning discipline, balance and appreciation for the culture and the art form of cooking or martial arts. You know, there is something to be said about the back door of a kitchen. Even in this modern day and age, it's still very relevant. To me, the back door of the kitchen is the first entry point for who could be the next teaching chef on Milk Street in 10 years.
20: I once spent a little time with a cover band. And they told me what their life was like, which was not great. You know, a few hundred bucks a gig and you're driving around in the middle of winter. But they were all enormously talented people.
21: Yeah.
20: And then another band is up there filling Madison Square Garden or whatever. But there's a really tiny arc of difference between success and failure. And the same thing, I get to speak to the successful food people a lot. And you always wonder, like, you know, what made it work for you, but there are 10,000 other cooks and chefs out there who are grinding away who will never get to the top. What do you think? How is it possible that certain people do get to that final flash, as you call it, and most people don't?
21: Well, I just want to put into context that getting to the top sometimes is a shifting quicksand itself. You know, like you're never there forever. You know, and even for me, like, what got me here on this podcast with you is starting a food truck at my lowest point of failure, you know, and not even thinking about like this is going to parlay into the next thing or the next thing. I was completely in the moment. And that's the thing that was able to move my needle, was that I never thought about what's next after Kogi. What I thought about in that time where I was at my lowest, where my bank account was at its lowest, where my life was at its lowest, was how can I just be right here, right now? Because I had nothing else to lose, you know? And I think that's where the chance comes, you know?
20: Well, it's an excellent time to take a chance when you have nothing to lose, right?
21: Yeah, yeah.
20: I mean, so what, this is back in 2008, I guess. So what was going on in your life? How did you end up at that point when you had nothing to lose?
21: I had gotten fired from my job, and I had built a career as a chef up until then, and I was running big hotels. And then the 2008 economic crisis happened with the real estate market. And then also at that time, I had just got onto a new job to open these really big restaurants. And I did well in the R&D phase, but as the restaurant opened, I had never really experienced that type of volume. The restaurant was doing like 1,500 covers a night.
20: Jeez.
21: And I just got overwhelmed. But at that moment, I had something that I can only term as like a work amnesia. I had been cooking 15 years professionally up until that point. But once the restaurant opened, I lost all sense of how to lead the team. And I was sinking. And I got fired, you know. And then so once I got fired right at the time that the economy crashed. It was like literally in sync. So then I had reached a point in my career where, you know, I was an executive, and going back out there mid-2008, where nobody had that type of budget anymore to hire me, I was overqualified for a lot of these positions, so I couldn't get a job. And then it was about 4 or 5, almost 6 months of that, and I was down to literally like $400 or $500 in all of my financial savings of anything. And it's one thing to lose your job when you're young, but it's another thing when you have a family and you're older. It was a really scary place for me to be in. I didn't know what was going to come next. I was really at a position where I was ready to go back down the ladder and start from scratch again, even leave the industry. That was at a juncture of two points. One, I was going to leave the industry and start over. I had always wanted to drive tour buses. That was a dream of mine when I was a teenager. I really wanted to drive one of those vans where they cut the top off and you wear the Janet Jackson mic. So I was going to do that, or I was going to go back down and start from scratch, become a line cook again, you know, because I knew I had the tenacity and the ability to maybe start over and work my way back up.
20: So let's go back to your food truck. So explain what it was. What it is, why was it different, why was it so successful?
21: Well, I think our food truck was a merging of two worlds. One is that we come from the world of loncheras and taco trucks that existed before us. I always like to say that we are the children of those trucks. So the thing about where we are, we're from Los Angeles. We're specifically from the central region of Los Angeles, the city, Koreatown, East Hollywood, Pico Union, Mid-City. That's where Kogi comes from. That area also represents like the whole city. But the thing about our city is that because LA is so diverse and so vast, we never really had a bite of food that you could pinpoint. You're based in the Boston area, is that correct?
20: Yeah, that's right.
21: Yeah, so you could say clam chowder, right? Like you could say lobster roll. Those things instantaneously can signify that city. In LA, you couldn't really say this bite represents the whole city. And I think for us, with Kogi, you could bite into it and feel the whole city. You know, you could feel the East Side. You could feel the Mexican influence, the Latino influence. You could feel the Koreans and the Asians coming through. You could feel the quirky, nerdy side of the city. You could feel the streets, the gangster side. And you could feel the Hollywood side as well. And that's what Kogi tasted like. Specifically, it tasted like sesame oil, soy sauce, kimchi, lime juice, dried chilies with caramelized meats and corn tortillas and a crisp salad filled with ginger, garlic, green onions. And so it was like all these things, these vibrant things that just shot out from the bite. And it just came at the right time. You know, the city was really hurting. You know, people were losing their jobs. Everyone was really scared. And then this truck that looked very familiar, but tasted extremely brand new, just tied a lot of things together for people.
20: How is it as a business compared to these big restaurants with 1,500 covers a night and you go to a food truck? Mm-hmm. Is it possible to make a food truck, well, obviously it is, financially successful? I mean, what are the dynamics of that as a business?
21: Yeah, I mean, a lot of people think that you just show up, right? And there are no costs involved. That's not the case. You know, there are still costs, things like licenses and propane and maintenance. You have to fix a flat tire. You have to fix a broken axle, a spark plug, all those things. And then you have to also bear the elements, you know, rain, traffic, cold, heat. Like, people don't come out in those elements sometimes. You could lose your whole window of service if you're stuck, you know, in gridlock traffic.
20: So, okay, those are all the downsides. Give me the upside.
21: Oh, those aren't downsides. Those are
20: just facts.
21: Those are facts and also fun. It's part of the Rubik's Cube of running a place. The fun sides are being in front of people, having no barrier between you and what you're serving, going to different neighborhoods. You know, that thing I talked about being a tour guide, that's what was so essential in Kogi starting. I knew the streets. I knew the back alleys and the corners, and I knew how to get around. I knew the shortcuts because I used to spend all day just driving. So that's so fun. And then handing the food directly to the person right outside the window. That is the most exhilarating feeling of running a food truck. Looking into someone's eyes, handing them a taco, seeing them bite into the taco and their eyes go in the back of their head and they smile and they just want to kiss you. And then you combine that feeling with freedom. The pressures of the world all go away and you're on this kind of ship on your own ocean and nobody can touch you. Nobody knows where you're at, you know? There are no emails to answer. There's no boss.
20: Well, that's the critical for you and me, probably.
21: Yeah.
20: That's the critical piece of data.
21: No boss?
20: No boss. I'm totally unemployable from that point of view. Yeah.
21: Absolutely.
20: Yeah.
21: And that's you could run a food truck. If this ever doesn't work out,
20: I'm going to head for that truck.
21: Yeah. I could never be employable ever again.
20: It's been clear to me from an early age. So what is Korean barbecue? To explain what it is.
21: What is Korean barbecue? It's very different than American barbecue. American barbecue is low and slow. Korean barbecue is quick and fast. It's marinated usually in a soy sauce base with garlic and green onions. And then it diversifies from there. But it's usually thin cuts of meat. It could also be vegetables, but it's thin cuts. And it's sitting in this shallow marinade for a couple hours up to a couple days, and is grilled usually over your table. And it's a meal that is eaten in its most essential form of a la carte. And what I mean by that is everything is separate. Nothing is a composed dish, from the banchan, the little side dishes, to the lettuce, to the meats itself, to the dipping sauces. Every bite is customizable. And that's the beauty of Korean barbecue, you know, and it's communal and it's interactive, you know, and so that's why so many young people love Korean barbecue, because It's the newer version in a way of like the old pizza parlor where you can just come in, like a little league team could come in and just like be loud and be themselves and completely like not adhere to any form of teachable eating habits and just like be stupid and be themselves, you know? And that's what Korean barbecue evokes in people.
20: Drunken kimchi, tofu, seafood, you sort of, there's a lot to learn through this dish, right, about Korean cooking. You want to just explain why you love this?
21: Oh, that recipe, that's from our new book, The Joy of Cooking. Right. That recipe is a version of a drinking food. So there are two very popular Korean foods right now. One is Korean barbecue and the other is Korean drinking food. Shots of soju and little things called anju. Mm-hmm. So it's Korean tapas. And you don't go to eat a full meal because there are things called ilcha, icha, samcha, sacha, which is 1, 2, 3, 4, 5, 6, 7, 8, 9 stops. So you go in a progression throughout your evening. So you start with anju or drinking food, and maybe fried chicken might be number 2. And then Korean barbecue might be number 3. So the Korean tofu is the most quintessential drinking food because it's sliced pork belly, caramelized kimchi, and warm, soft tofu. And those three things together on a plate with soju, and you pick it with chopsticks, and you just eat a little bit at a time because it's so pungent. And you eat a little bit at a time, and you take a shot of soju, and you just talk and have fun. Usually there's some maybe dried seaweed and nuts, and then maybe some sauteed chicken gizzards. And that's the quintessential bar food.
20: So you were contacted by actor and director Jon Favreau to consult on the movie Chef. How do you train someone to look like a professional chef on camera when obviously they're not? Isn't that really hard to do?
21: It's multifaceted. On one level, you have to look at the actual mechanics, right? So you have to look at where you would hold your elbow, how you would hold the knife, the movements you would do as you're prepping. Because when you're working in a kitchen, all your senses are on. So it's like, don't just put your head down and look at the zucchini. Look around because you're looking at the clock, you're looking at the pot, you're looking at the other cooks, you're looking at your watch because the purveyor's late, you know, and all these things, right? So it's that. It's also minuscule things of like how you tie your apron, how high the apron should be. We even got down to like the tattoo placements and what tattoos are on there. So all of those little Easter eggs and hidden notes are really important. But it's really the movements. Mm-hmm. It's in the body movements.
20: Which means an economy of movement?
21: Economy of movement, but a really, really high speed twitching that is contained. You know,
20: good description.
21: A manic right. expression that is like trying to burst its way outside of the body, but is being contained, you know?
20: That's a great way of describing it. I never thought of that.
21: Yeah.
20: Let's go back in time. You moved to Orange County in seventh grade. You said you got into cruising and low riding in part as a way to be in the city. What is low riding and how do you do it well?
21: Well, low riding is a culture. It's a culture that comes from the Mexican-American community here in Los Angeles. It is spread throughout the world. You could find it in Tokyo now. But it's a culture that really harnessed the life of the LA weather and the immigrant culture and trying to express yourself. Because what happens a lot is people think of us as minorities or the streets as just something that you have to avoid or that it's something violent. But that's not all it is. The streets are our poetry. If I can distill it all the way down, low riding is poetry. And the poetry then expresses itself in tangible forms in the paint and in the upholstery and the rims and the speakers, you know, and then pulling up to the parking lot and then getting the food out and then the families and your friends. And that's just one day. Then there are the car shows. Then it leads into competition. And so when you're 16, 17, 20, and you're out there and you're trying to make a name for yourself, you're putting all of your energy into your car so that someone can see it and you're proud of it, you know?
20: What was your car like?
21: I had a Chevy Blazer. I had an 87 Blazer that was dropped to the bone, all the way to the floor with deep dish inky. So deep dish are where the rims are really, really deep. You could pretty much like stick from the tip of your fingers to about maybe the mid forearm. That's like a deep dish rim. And then you roll on 50 series tires. And then I had 15 inch subwoofers in the back. And then I had mids all throughout. Yeah, my shit was banging.
20: How is it painted?
21: I had white with beige on the bottom, and then I had old English like airbrush all throughout. Yeah, man. You know, and the windows down, back window open, and you just cruise.
20: You're getting very nostalgic right now. I can tell.
21: I miss simpler times, you know. All I woke up to do, man, was like crease my jeans, crease my t-shirt, polish my rims, figure out what tapes were in rotation that day, and just cruise till the sun went down. Have a milkshake and a carne asada taco, and that's it, man.
20: I'm in that car with you,
21: yeah,
20: riding around right now, because it sounds pretty good. Well, unfortunately, we have to leave it there. But
21: oh, that's a good place to stop.
20: Man, that was a great 5 minutes of low riding. I enjoyed every beat of that one. Roy, it's been a pleasure. Thanks so much.
21: Hey, likewise, Christopher. I'm a huge fan. I've been watching you since the beginning, and I just want to give you your flowers for a second. Like, I love the teachings that you give the world, you know, and it is really, really beneficial to us viewers. So thank you.
20: Hey, we like doing it.
21: Yeah, man.
20: That's why you do what you do.
21: That's it.
20: Right. Thanks so much.
21: I really enjoyed it. Thank you. It's been an honor.
20: That was Roy Choi. His new cookbook is The Choi of Cooking. You're listening to Milk Street Radio. After the break, how a sea forager digs for dinner at the beach.
6: 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That's Unexpected Elements from the BBC.
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20: I'm Christopher Kimball, and you're listening to Milk Street Radio. Now it's my conversation with sea forager Kirk Lombard. Kirk hunts for the seafood everyone else overlooks. Gaper clams, monkey face deals, and he's usually singing while he does it. Kirk, welcome to Milk Street.
10: Thanks, Chris. Great to be here.
20: So let's start at the beginning here, which is your fundamental premise is eat lower down on the food chain of the oceans, eating smaller fish. And one reason you give for this is that the meat is cleaner with fewer toxins. You want to explain why that's true?
10: Well, that's not the case in all species, but in a lot of the fish, the smaller schooling, you know, midwater fish, they have a very short life cycle. So they don't have time to bioaccumulate the toxins that like a swordfish or a tuna or other species like that might have. You know, I enjoy a big slab of halibut like everybody. But personally, when I go out fishing, I tend to target the little guys. I eat a lot of smelt. And when the anchovies are running, I run down, I have a special anchovy net. and I throw it and I nail my anchovies. I still do clamming and I catch hella monkey face pricklebacks. It's not going to be for everybody, you know, eating mackerel and sardines, but I do my best to try to convince them that there are huge benefits to eating those types of fish.
20: So let's talk about where to fish, because you're in California and you you once talked about Creek.
10: That's right.
20: Which is a place to fish.
10: Yeah.
20: It was a dumping ground for animal waste products.
10: That's
20: now
10: right.
20: It has a large sewer main there.
10: Uh-huh.
20: This is sort of a

0: And why was the clam so far down?
1: You know, it's funny. I was just watching that. There's a new BBC show, All Things Great and Small, or something. It's about a veterinarian.
0: Oh, yeah.
1: There's a scene where the guy has his arm all the way up the asshole right. of a cow. Okay. That's kind of what it's like. I've never done that. But that's kind of what it's like getting these clams, you know, sometimes because you're shoving your arm way down in the mud. And then the deeper you go in the mud and the clam's like really, really tightly packed. That type of clam, by the way, is called a horse neck, also known as a gaper clam. But yeah, that clam digs a hole that's about 3 feet deep. And so in order to get it, and they're easy to find, you know, you go out in the mud flats and you look for the holes and then you stomp your foot next to the hole. And if you get a spout, then you've confirmed that that's where the clam is. And then you commence digging. Hmm. And it can take you 20 minutes to get one.
0: Really?
1: And yeah, but they're big.
0: So the names of some of these things, let's just talk about names.
1: Okay.
0: The monkey-faced eel.
1: Yeah, right.
0: You say can be divided into three rough classes: gummers, peckers, and slammers. So
1: you read my book.
0: I did. There's some weird stuff out there.
1: Yeah.
0: Fat innkeeper worms.
1: Oh, yeah.
0: Referred to as the penis fish in Korea.
1: Yeah.
0: I mean, the long jaw mudsuckers.
1: Oh, yeah.
0: Night smelts or fries with eyes.
1: You'd be surprised how many people are just completely thrilled to see a fat innkeeper worm or a horse neck clam. Yeah, these are all like my favorite things.
0: Yeah.
1: These are a few of my favorite things.
0: I thought you were doing sort of sea shanties. I didn't know you were.
1: I was going to do musical comedy.
0: Yeah,
1: I come from a musical comedy family. My dad was a Broadway singer.
0: Really?
1: Yeah, my mom too.
0: Wow. So wait, okay. What does a monkey face prickleback look like?
1: Yeah, so it has sort of the head. Picture a howler monkey and just kind of take the nose away.
0: So is this like 3 feet long? How long is this?
1: Yeah, so I think the record currently stands at 9 pounds. I had the record, by the way, until one of the guys that took my tour went and broke my record. So I think I should get an asterisk on that.
0: Yes, absolutely. So how do you catch them?
1: Yeah, so the way to catch a monkey face eel, we can say monkey face eel even though it's truly a prickleback, is you get a stick and then you get a wire hanger from your closet and just make a big enough loop that you can tie a piece of 50-pound test monofilament line to the end of it. And then you put a hook on the end of that. Then you bait it with a glob of squid. You go out at low tide. And wherever you see cracks and holes between the rocks, anywhere between, I don't know, Alaska and Point Conception in Central California, there may be a large prickleback underneath that rock that you're looking at. So you gently probe the bait into the hole, and then the eel grabs the bait, and then the struggle begins, and you wrest it from the hole, and you net it, and you have yourself a monkey face prickleback.
0: So, okay. So if I was to walk into a fish store, a fishmonger's place, are there smaller fish I should think about buying and what am I going to do with them?
1: So you got two problems if you're trying to walk into a store and get smaller fish. Number one is they may not be in those stores because there may not be a great demand for them. Number two, they might be in absolutely awful quality because a lot of those small fish, they don't last well. They don't have a good shelf life. But when they do appear in the market, those fish are high in omega-3s. They're low in the things that we want to avoid, like mercury. And generally speaking, this isn't the case in all of these small fishes, but generally speaking, a smaller fish, like an anchovy or a sardine, those fish are designed by nature to withstand huge amounts of predation. So they live fast and they die young. And so that, if there's anything that you're going to harvest on an industrial level, you know, generally speaking, those fish can withstand massive predation much better than other species. But it's a tough sell. You know, it's a tough sell, especially like, I know this because I'm running a seafood company. And, you know, if people get a bag full of smelt and, you know, they've signed up for $30 It's

0: hard to explain to them the value of that, right? It's hard to explain the value of 2 pounds of anchovies.
1: So what do you do with 2 pounds of anchovies or 5 pounds of smelt or whatever?
0: Well, what you do with a night smelt is the easiest, right? You take a night smelt and you fry it, okay? And they're absolutely amazing. My wife has a thing where she stuffs them and then she broils them and they come out like golden brown with this pistachio stuffing. And then because they're so small and you're broiling them or you're frying them hard, you don't have to clean them. This is a fish that it's not eating, it's spawning. And when it's spawning, its stomach is clean. So you can just take the fish, you don't have to process it. They have no scales or they have deeply embedded scales that don't need to be scaled. And you just broil them and pop them in your mouth. I mean, it's that easy.
1: So on top of your foraging tours and your seafood company, you also sing in a band called the Fishwives.
0: Yeah.
1: Think you could take us out with a little bit of a sea shanty?
0: Alive, alive, oh, alive, alive, oh, crying cockles and mussels, alive, alive, oh. We actually have cockles in California, which was a huge benefit to living here, as far as I'm concerned. Anyway, in Dublin fair city, where the girls are so pretty, I first set my eyes on sweet Molly Malone, as she pushed her wheelbarrow through streets broad and narrow, crying cockles and mussels, alive, alive, oh, and alive, alive, oh, oh, alive, alive, oh. This is where you have to say, don't call us, we'll call you, kid. And you bring out the hook, singing cockles and mussels, alive, alive. Oh.
1: That was Kirk Lombard singing Molly Malone, which he performs with his band, The Fishwives. Lombard is the author of The Sea Forager's Guide to Northern California. That's it for today. 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You can also follow us on Facebook at Christopher Kimball's Milk Street, on Instagram at 177 Milk Street. 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
4: Coming up after the news, lines, borders, barriers, and maps. Unexpected elements will be bravely marching into the far-flung reaches of science land and taking you from A to B via Q. or from a civilian border zone reshuffle to a boundary line named after naturalist Alfred Russel Wallace that you could argue is made up of animals and plants, or their absence. On the way, we explore the blood-brain barrier. It's supposed to prevent all sorts of nasties from getting inside our heads. So how have scientists learnt to hack it to deliver vital new medicines? We'll be looking to the skies to see why growing conflicts around the world can be linked to the growing cost of a flight. And we'll be looking to the ground as one South African scientist wants to map undiscovered fungi. That's Unexpected Elements, coming up shortly.
5: Live from NPR News in Washington, I'm Dan Ronan. Frustration is growing in Venezuela following last week's earthquake that killed more than 1,400 people. John Otis reports survivors claim the government's response has been slow and inept.
6: That's a backhoe digging through the ruins of a 12-story building that collapsed here in the coastal town of Los Corales. But local residents say the government backhoe operator never showed up, so they had to pay for one. Many are incensed by government paralysis and bureaucracy. The security forces have been accused of looting. Doctors and rescue workers have faced delays getting to the disaster zone because they lacked government permits. All this is costing lives, says Rosalia Bustamante, who lost several friends when the building collapsed. There were people in the ruins responding when we called out to them, she says, but now they are dead. For NPR News, I'm John Otis in Los Corales, Venezuela.
5: Just days after President Trump canceled a planned signing ceremony for a bipartisan bill to revive the nation's housing market, House Speaker Mike Johnson insists the bill will be signed. Appearing on today on Fox News, he outlined what he intends to do.
7: I'm going to send the bill over to him. It's passed by both chambers. I'm sending it to him on Monday, and it will become law. And I certainly want him to take the biggest, boldest marker that he has and do that big Trump signature proudly on that legislation, because we're delivering for the people, and that's what he wants to do.
5: The legislation is the result of almost a year of negotiations between the House and Senate. It is designed to increase housing affordability by boosting the supply of homes and increasing home ownership. A potentially deadly heat wave is building in the Midwest and will scorch much of the East Coast and South by midweek. NPR's James Jones has more.
8: It's been a relatively cool start to summer for much of the East. That's about to change in a big way. By midweek, temperatures from Atlanta to New York City are expected to top 100. By Thursday, New York City could hit 103 and D.C. 105.
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8: Bob Orovec is a meteorologist with the National Weather Service.
9: The heat stress or the heat risk is going to be extreme as we get towards Thursday, Friday, in the major metropolitan areas all along the East Coast. So it's going to be potentially very deadly.
8: Meanwhile, hot, dry weather and strong winds are turning parts of the West into a tinderbox. The Cottonwood Fire in southern Utah has scorched more than 92,000 acres. James Jones, NPR News.
5: 11 people have died in northeastern France after authorities say a malfunction on board a skydiving plane caused the plane to enter a dive and crash today. Several people on board were novice jumpers, and family members were at the airport witnessing the jump. You're listening to NPR News. Republican Congresswoman Julia Letlow Saturday won a Senate primary election in that state and will now seek a full six-year term in November in the Senate. She had President Trump's endorsement against the state treasurer John Fleming. Letlow is favored to win in the November election against Democrat Jamie Davis, who's a farmer. He won his primary. But Letlow and Davis are running for the seat held by Republican Senator Bill Cassidy. The State Department has created a commemorative passport featuring an image of President Trump alongside the Declaration of Independence. Willem Marks reports.
10: President Trump on Friday posted a rendering on his social media platform of the new limited edition U.S. passport, describing how the document says, "Welcome, but be good." The White House had previewed the concept in April, calling it the Patriot Passport and describing it as limited edition and stamped for America 250. The State Department confirmed it has created a commemorative version of the standard passport book to mark the 250th anniversary of the founding of the U.S. The document features custom artwork and enhanced images on the front, back, and inside covers and carries all the same advanced security features as a regular U.S. passport. For NPR News, I'm Willem Marks.
5: The Kennedy Center tonight awarded comedian Bill Maher with the prestigious Mark Twain Prize for American Humor. The award has been presented since 1998 as a way to recognize contributions to humor and commentary. Previous winners included Conan O'Brien, Dave Chappelle, Carol Burnett, David Letterman, and Tina Fey. President Trump did not attend the event at the Washington Arts Center. This is NPR.
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4: This weekend, I watched the 2008 Finnish horror film Sauna. It's set in 1595, before Finland even existed, and follows a group of exhausted cartographers at the end of a 25-year-long bloody war as they try to map the boundary between Swedish and Russian territories. It's a journey that takes them to a mysterious village in the middle of a swamp, and bad things happen. Obviously, it's a horror. I don't think I'm spoiling the film by saying that towards the end, there's this great signing of the treaty scene where the Russian cartographers on their version of the map give the land to Sweden, and in the Swedish version of the treaty, the swamp is acceded to Russia. By this point, it doesn't help anybody to realise that this is land that nobody wants. I'm Marnie Chesterton from the BBC World Service. This is Unexpected Elements.

0: with me on this adventure are a crack team of science journalists. In Wolverhampton in the UK, his first time on the show, we have Paul Ajapodju, global health journalist. Welcome, welcome.
1: Hi, Manny. You're absolutely right. It's my first time on the show. And as a proper Yoruba man from southwest Nigeria, but currently in the West Midlands, I say, Eku Leo Shalafiani, it's lovely to be here. And many thanks for having me on the show.
0: Oh, welcome, welcome. I like that you're representing West Africa and West Midlands, West Side. And over in Johannesburg, South Africa, science journalist Candice Bailey. Welcome back.
2: Hey, Moni, not as flashy as Paul. Welcome to the show, Paul, but just hey.
0: And I've said that this show steers its way through areas of science that will hopefully be new to most of our listeners. But the starting point, the place that we always sail from, is somewhere in the realm of news. There's always one headline that inspires our journey. It's the source of the adventures. So let's take a listen to the news story we've chosen this week.
3: South Korea has announced one of its biggest changes to border security rules along its frontier with North Korea.
4: The so-called civilian control line will be shifted an average of 6 kilometers closer to the border.
5: Officials say the move reflects improved military readiness and responds to years of requests from local residents.
6: According to reports, around 20,000 people live inside the restricted zone, and others enter the area to farm or work.
0: So, yes, it's the news that the South Korean government is moving a border. Not the famous one. You may have heard of the demilitarized zone, or the DMZ. And that's an agreed no man's land which separates North and South Korea. This is not that. Now, in South Korea, there's a second area outside the DMZ called the civilian control zone. And that keeps the civilians away from the DMZ unless they have to live or work in this civilian control zone, and it's an average of 8 kilometres wide, and tens of thousands of Koreans face daily checks as they move in or out for work or because they live there. And what's happening is the boundary of the civilian control zone is being moved a few kilometres further northwards towards the DMZ. So that's our news, and it's got us talking lines, boundaries and borders this week, and all the places we find them in science. So, Candice, you're first up. Where do lines, boundaries and borders inspire you?
2: So, Moni, I know that usually we are always going off into really strange directions on the show. In this case, I actually want to keep us pretty tight to the news for my story.
0: Conventionally unconventional or unconventionally conventional, but I like it, yeah.
2: Was it unexpected? So this zone that's changing, the civilian controlled zone, is actually really important to science. How much do either of you know about the biodiversity in the DMZ?
0: I've done stories on it. Paul, what about you?
1: Yeah, I knew the broad idea that when humans are kept away from a landscape for long enough, wildlife can sometimes find space to recover. What surprised me was the scale of it at the DMZ. This is not just a few species hanging on at the margins. It has become a really significant refuge with wetlands, forest, and mountain habitats supporting an extraordinary range of life.
2: Completely, Paul. You know, this really surprised me too. Do you know that researchers documented nearly 6,000 species of plants and animals in and around the DMZ? This includes more than 100 endangered species. The area also contains about 38% of South Korea's endangered species. And this is why I said the civilian control zone is so important. You know, the DMZ obviously has very limited access, so scientists are restricted in how much they can directly monitor wildlife in that zone. But they regularly actually survey the civilian control zone and combine that with the data that they have from their occasional visits and the remote cameras in the DMZ. They actually have an idea of what the wildlife is in this area.
0: Okay. So it's a kind of almost a proxy, I guess, for the DMZ, which you're not allowed in without special access. I do feel, Candice, I feel a bit funny when we talk about spaces like this because we kind of, the temptation is to sell it as a good news story. And so at the risk of sounding obvious, we're not saying that war is a good conservation strategy, right?
2: absolutely not money. You know, as Paul pointed out, what's been good for conservation in this area isn't actually conflict. It's the absence of humans. The zone is actually an example of an accidental reserve. So these are areas that are unintentionally set aside for nature, but because of the way they're used, they become biodiversity hotspots. Does that make sense?
0: Yeah, that does make sense, because we've talked about something similar, not conflict zones, it's graveyards on this show before. It turns out they are havens for nature in lots of countries. And I have to tell you, my favourite recent example of an accidental nature reserve was a paper published in May this year, where scientists at Cornell University, they found an estimated 5.5 million ground nesting bees living in this cemetery.
2: So amazing.
0: Arguably too many bees.
2: But it brings us back to the point of how much nature actually doesn't need any intervention. It can just thrive on its own.
0: Yeah. So for the news on this show, you know, we're talking about a border around the DMZ being moved. So I guess the question is, Candace, if the site is so important to nature, I have to wonder what happens if the borders are removed entirely one day.
2: Well, that's a very interesting question, Moni. You know, there are schools of researchers that argue that the DMZ is not just a scar left by war. It's also a living ecosystem that's shaped by history and memory and ecology. So some researchers at Stockholm Resilience Center have come up with this idea of ecological peace. Now, it's basically when conflicting groups, they manage a difficult political relationship using this ecological area or this nature reserve. So instead of viewing the DMZ purely as a military boundary, they suggest that you can see it as a place where a shared ecological landscape can benefit all the groups.
0: So what? Do you know what that actually involves?
2: Maybe it's a way of actually thinking about how do these people maintain the biodiversity? So how do they try to touch as little as possible? Like what are the, you know, how do they agree on what are the areas that they should be touching and not be touching? Like how little of the area can they touch?
1: Yeah, I think we also have to find a way to strike a balance between what we do and how it affects biodiversity, such that we are not just acting, we are not just taking from the environment. We are intentionally being conscious about maintaining biodiversity so that they don't see us as a problem, but part of the system.
0: Yeah, we are also animals too. So I think we need to live as part of a planet rather than try and exclude ourselves from it. Thank you, Candace. Paul, where do you want to take us next?
1: Yeah, well, Manny, since we are talking this week about a barrier being moved, I thought I'd talk about a really interesting barrier that exists within the human body and why scientists are trying to get through it. So the question I would like to start from is, have you heard about the blood-brain barrier?
0: I have, yes. It's the barrier in our head. It's kind of like the blood is surrounded by a denser network to stop lots of molecules getting through and getting into our brain. How am I doing?
1: Wow, you're doing pretty well. Essentially, the blood-brain barrier is like one of the strictest border controls in the body. It decides what can pass from the blood into the brain. It keeps harmful things out of the brain, but it also keeps many medicines out.
0: Okay, so it's kind of like a filter.
1: Yeah, to some point, yes. It exists for a very good reason, because the brain, as we know it, is very delicate. So this barrier helps keep out toxins. Like you said, it filters out toxins. In addition to toxins, it also filters out infections and other things that could interfere with brain functions. But it still lets things that the brain itself needs, things like oxygen and glucose, to actually have access to the brain. But it's very, very selective.
0: Okay, so oxygen and glucose are small molecules, and I think it's relatively easy for the little things to get through the blood-brain barrier. But scientists are trying to get bigger things through, right?
1: Yes, they are. Like other parts of the body, we also have conditions that affect the brain. So to deal with the problems in the brain, scientists are trying to get medicines in, and they need to get medicines to the brain through the blood-brain barrier. And they are trying to do that through a kind of unique molecular transport.
0: Okay, so unique molecular transport. Tell me about transport routes into the brain.
1: They use natural transport routes such as the transferrin receptor. And the aim of this transport medium is to help carry large drugs into the brain.
0: So how does the transferrin help get the large drug into the brain?
1: So what the transferrin does is that it plays a crucial role in regulating how the brain gets ion. So anything that can be designed to use this channel to be able to transport stuffs across the blood-brain barrier would be a very, very good and effective channel to be able to get this the brain to have those essential elements. So even though it's designed to transfer ion, it's also being researched to be able to deliver drugs and much more larger molecular therapeutics.
0: Okay, so it's like a passport or a ticket or something. So if you connect it, if you tag it on to your large drug molecule that you want to get through the barrier, suddenly it'll transport it.
1: I'll take it as the means of transportation, but not everything would go in. So you have to show your passport that you are well conformed to use this channel. And when that is done, then you have access to the channel to transport whatever you want to transport. The item you are trying to transport should be in the right configuration that the channel can identify, which is where the passport analogy comes in. It's like me getting, okay, I want to go through this channel. This is my passport. I've done everything that is required for me to be able to use these means of transportation. So that is the route that it's going to take. And the receptor on the transferrin is what is identifying that this is well packaged and is the right material to go through it.
0: Thank you, Paul. Still to come on the show, we're going to be talking about a boundary made of living animals. We take a journey along the Wallace Line.
7: A stormy weekend and a hotter start to the week. Here's your Radio IQ forecast. Cloudy skies today with a chance of some showers and thunderstorms across the region this afternoon. A little breezy with highs in the 80s. Showers and storms carry into the evening and then gradually taper off. Low temperatures in the high 60s. Cloudy skies on Monday will keep the chance of some storms around, though less likely than Sunday. Highs will be in the mid-80s. 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
0: Listening to Unexpected Elements from the BBC World Service, the science show inspired by the news. And this week we're talking lines, boundaries and borders from around the world and even inside ourselves. Next, we journey to the Malay-Indonesian Peninsula for a boundary that isn't a fence or a wall, but is still a clear border with stories to tell. And dropping by with those stories is Dr. Ian McFadden, lecturer in computational ecology at the School of Biological and Behavioural Sciences in Queen Mary University of London. Hello, Ian. Welcome to the show.
10: Hello. Hi.
0: Tell me about this boundary, because it's a line. It's called the Wallace Line. You're here because you've just co-authored a new paper about the Wallace Line. What is the Wallace Line?
10: Alfred Russel Wallace was a contemporary of Charles Darwin. And what he found was that he went from an island like Bali, and then he went across a short piece of sea to Lombok. And you might expect the animals to be quite similar across a little narrow strip of sea in what is now Indonesia, but they're actually quite different. So there's Asian animals, mammals, especially on the western side of the line, and Australian animals like kangaroos on the eastern side of the line. And so you have these major geographic areas of the world for biodiversity, like in Africa, you have gorillas and zebras. And as I mentioned, in Australia, you have kangaroos. But in this archipelago of Indonesia, nearby each other, you have islands that are very, very different in their faunas, and that's the Wallace Line.
0: So Alfred Russel Wallace noted that there was this weird difference Did anyone back then have any idea what might have caused it?
10: He did a lot of mapping of patterns and figuring out what was found where. And of course, you know, the theory of plate tectonics is actually rather new and came about, I believe, in the 20th century. But I think it was quite a puzzle at the time because you don't have this knowledge that we have now about these two major tectonic plates that have slowly come together.
0: Do we now know what this difference is between the weird difference in species east and west?
10: There's these two major continental plates, the one that has animals from Asia, and then there's the Australian plate down in the southeast. And so over the millions of years, they started out quite far apart, and then as time passed, they moved closer and closer together, and they haven't touched yet, unlike North America and South America, which have touched and exchanged species. And so they've gotten close to each other, and now we realize that this is just a long journey that biodiversity was being carried on these two separate plates that is now just within, you know, eyesight of each other.
0: So it's kind of like the world's slowest party, but there's two groups, like, coming together, and obviously, they've both had time to evolve completely different ways because they were a long way away, and now they can wave at each other.
10: Yeah. And some animals and plants have crossed and some haven't. And some of the paper is about trying to figure out why that is for certain types of animals.
0: Good point. I should ask you about your work. What is your new paper about?
10: So it's a study, I should say, that was led by Alex Skeels, and he's done, if you'll allow me, the kangaroo's share of the work. And the idea is that historically we've thought of these barriers as being difficult to cross in terms of a lack of dispersal ability. What we wanted to know was what is the secondary effect of being able to survive and thrive once you arrive there. What we found was essentially that there was animals from Asia that were well adapted to the kind of ever-wet jungly environments, and they were able to spread east across Wallace's Line because the island stepping stones were quite humid and jungly as well. In contrast, the things that were coming up from Australia were more adapted to the arid conditions that you might find in Australia, and they weren't able to cross over and colonize the rest of the areas on the east and then further west across Wallace's Line.
2: Yeah, I actually wanted to ask, how has climate change affected how the animals move over the line?
10: So I think that's a really interesting question about, I think you're talking about contemporary climate change and how that might affect things. I really don't know. I think that's in the unanswered category. That being said, I mean, it's not necessarily climate change, but a general human impact of people going everywhere and introducing invasive species. And I think there are areas of New Guinea on the eastern side of the line that do have monkeys now. And it's a very interesting ecological thing because this forest has been not really exposed to that type of an animal before.
0: So presumably things that can fly are pretty good at getting themselves across the Wallace line, and they can take anything that they've eaten.
10: Indeed. Yeah. Bats, pigeons are both really strong flyers. There are some forest birds that don't like to cross clearings, even though they can fly. So you have to layer in a bit of sort of the ecology of what they like to do. But that's generally how it's done. And you might expect things that are dispersed by animals to have a larger distribution across these islands than things that are sort of nuts and things that can't go very far. That being said, Darwin spent a lot of his time putting seeds in tanks of salt water to see how long they could last and to understand how far these plants could travel in the seed form. And so things can float and bob around, and there can even be these giant rafts that form where there could be a river next to the ocean, and there's a big storm and a big clump of vegetation and trees falls into the water, and then animals might be on this clump as well. And then the actual canopies of the trees could act like a sail.
0: Oh, that's quite fun. Paul, any questions?
1: Yeah, yes. So my question is how static or dynamic is the Wallace line itself? And if we have regions where we've had active human activities, how does that compare with regions that we've not had much human interference?
10: Yeah, that's a great question. So there's the Wallace's line, There's Lydekker's line. Depending on which taxonomic groups that you focus on, you can draw the line a few different ways. And so I think that's really going to determine where the line sits. And historically, there's been a few different versions of this line. Also, in our paper, we used a life simulation model called Genesis, but essentially we tuned the parameters of this model and saw what type of Wallace line popped out. So one figure in the paper, we've got 5 or 6 different lines, and each one is a different set of parameters in the model. So they're really good at dispersing, they're really bad at dispersing.
0: So does that allow you to kind of retrofit the history, I guess?
10: Yeah, I think it can. I mean, it's never going to be fully definitive because we don't have a time machine, of course. But you can tune the parameters in these different ways and see what it takes to recreate the actual Wallace's line. And so one of the main take-homes from the paper was that you really need to take into account the climate, the environmental tolerances of the species. It's not good enough just to be able to get there. You have to also survive there.
0: Quick question. Do you have a favorite side?
10: Wow, asking me to pick a side. Ooh, that's tough. Yeah. There's just something romantic and amazing about the east side with the mountains of New Guinea, the birds of paradise. Yeah, I'll go east if I have to choose. Why not?
0: Ian McFadden, thank you so much for coming on to Unexpected Elements.
10: This has been great. Thank you so much.
0: So the moving of South Korea's civilian control line inspired a cluster of science stories on boundaries and borders. Be that the barrier that protects your brain and how to get past it, how a demilitarized zone can double as a sanctuary for nature, and as we've just heard, how a border can be not a fence or a barrier, but nature itself. Still to come on the show, yet more barriers that you don't normally notice. Is it a bird? Is it a plane? Yes, it's a plane. But how does it know where the sky routes are? Find out when this program continues.
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0: Coming up after the news, we'll be talking Mufasa, which is less Lion King and more Fungal Kingdom, as we hear about a new project to map all of South Africa's undiscovered species of fungi. We return to stories of kleptoparasites, what is the biggest and scariest animal to have stolen your lunch, plus what links aviation emissions to the world's square meterage currently at war. 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
12: BBC News with Roisin Hasty. International rescue workers and sniffer dogs are continuing to search the rubble after Venezuela's twin earthquakes as hopes of finding survivors fades. Tens of thousands are missing. Nearly 1,500 have been confirmed dead. The US ambassador to the United Nations has warned that President Trump's patience with Iran won't last forever, following Sunday's clashes around the Strait of Hormuz. Mike Waltz accused Iran of trying to hold the world hostage by trying to charge tolls for the waterway and said the US would not stand for it. Turkey has slammed Israel's move to recognise the massacre of Armenians during the First World War as genocide. Ankara called it a political decision aimed at covering Israel's own crimes against Palestinians. Israel says it's destroyed underground infrastructure in southern Lebanon used by Hezbollah. A statement said the military had hit a 200-metre tunnel in the town of Majalzoun. Pakistan says it's carried out airstrikes and ground assaults on Islamist militant targets across the Afghan border. The Pakistani information minister said the provinces of Paktia, Paktika and Kunar were hit. The Taliban in Afghanistan says dozens of civilians have been killed. President Putin has acknowledged that Russia is suffering fuel shortages as a result of Ukrainian attacks on energy infrastructure, but said the situation was not critical. He said the main task was to increase air defences. Co-hosts Canada have defeated South Africa 1-0 in the knockout stage of the World Cup. The midfielder Stefan Oustakiou scored Canada's only goal just minutes before the final whistle. And the world's most powerful particle accelerator, the Large Hadron Collider, is shutting down for a four-year upgrade. Scientists hope that intensifying the machine's ability to accelerate and smash particles will provide 100 times more data.
0: This is Unexpected Elements from the BBC World Service. I'm Marnie Chasterton in London, in the UK, and with me are
2: Candice Bailey in Johannesburg, South Africa.
1: And Paul in Wolverhampton in the UK.
0: So, between the three of us, we read a lot of science and health news, and every so often, one of the panel comes up with a story that they are just burning to share with the group, and not just the group, the World Service audiences. So, we make space for it here, and we call it Under the Radar, because often it's a story from their part of the world that the rest of us might have missed. Also, if you can link your story to the theme of the show, I award bonus points, which are, how would you describe them, Candice? They're kind of like loyalty stamps, but redeemable against nothing?
2: Redeemable against absolutely nothing, but it does give you points for next episodes.
0: Right. Due to BBC regulations, there is nothing of value. And weirdly, the worthlessness of the points seems to really motivate the panellists. So, with that explained, Candice, you are up. What did you want to talk about this week?
2: So, drumroll, in today's Under the Radar, I want to talk about mushrooms.
0: Excellent. I'm always here for mushroom stories. Love a fungi story. How does this relate to the theme?
2: Well, since we were talking about the biodiversity in the DMZ, mushrooms, fungi, biodiversity galore, you're going to hear more as I explain.
0: Okay, tenuous so far, but go for it. Mushroom fans? Are you a mushroom fan, Candice?
2: I am. I mean, I'm also a mushroom fan to eat. Also love my mushrooms, you know, sautéed.
0: Paul, mushroom fan?
1: Yeah, I like eating mushrooms. In the UK, my quintessential breakfast is toast with eggs and mushroom and a latte with hot milk. But I'm not sure I have ever been brave enough to identify mushroom myself. In Nigeria, I am more used to mushrooms as something people know locally from markets or from the bush rather than something I would confidently forage on my own.
0: Yes, I am both a fan of mushrooms from a science point of view, but let's be honest, mainly from an eating point of view.
2: Okay, my story is quite cute. So a couple of weeks ago, a South African mycologist, his name is Professor Kobus Vasahi, and he's from the University of Pretoria. He received the Oppenheimer Memorial Trust New Frontiers Research Award for 2026. Now, what it means is that he gets 7.5 million rand, which is roughly $500,000 over the next 5 years. And what he's going to do with that money is to hunt for, identify and catalogue fungi across South Africa.
0: I want $500,000 to spend 5 years hunting for mushrooms. Arguably don't have the professor's skill. Why is he getting $500,000? Why is it so important?
2: So, you know, fungi is really important. I mean, I think you know this. Fungi breaks down dead plants and animals to help the ecosystem. Some of them can be used as medicine. Scientists think that there are new species of mushrooms that could potentially help us to develop new drugs, more sustainable foods, environmentally friendly packaging, and alternative to agricultural chemicals. But the problem is that we haven't discovered that many fungi species yet. So scientists actually estimate that there may be about 2.5 million fungal species worldwide, but we've formally only described about 155,000.
0: Oh, wow. That is not a high percentage. So that's about a 16th of all the fungal species. Why have so few been formally identified?
2: Well, Moni, a lot of the species look similar, so it may be hard to identify one as new, but there's also the fact that a lot of fungi spend most of their life cycle underground, which makes them hard to discover, which obviously makes sense because they're underground.
0: Yeah, fair enough. And this grant is going to put a few more of the South African ones on the map?
2: A lot more, we hope, because South Africa is actually thought to be a hotspot for fungal species. So researchers estimate that there could be about 200,000 fungal species in South Africa alone.
0: Okay. Do you know what any of them look like? I mean, I know what most of the fungal hyphae underground look like, and it's a series of tiny white threads.
2: So Professor Basak has actually been doing a lot of work on fungal species and on fungi for a long time. So he's identified a couple, but I mean, he has a lot more to go. So the project that he's working on has got this really cool acronym called MAFASA, like Think Lion King, but don't think Lion King. It stands for Mapping Unseen Fungi Across South Africa.
0: Is this one of those acronyms where they started with the Lion King and worked backwards?
1: I think so.
2: I don't think so. I think it just made a lot of sense. He made the sentence and then it spelled out MAFASA and he had to compete with the Lion King.
0: Sure.
2: Anyways, you know, what makes this project really exciting is that it combines old school fieldwork with cutting edge DNA technology to identify fungi faster and even more accurately than ever before.
0: Okay. How's it doing that?
2: So it starts with citizen science, where we're actually going to get school learners and communities around the country to help collect samples. MAFASA is actually going to be partnering with academics around the world to help this identification and build up this global database. So this is the high-tech part. The project will actually use new technology, including a technology called metabarcoding, which is a DNA sequencing technique that allows you to identify multiple species from one sample. So, for example, you could have a number of fungal species in a sample of dirt that could be identified. But my favorite part about the project, about MAFASA, is that if a learner helps discover a completely new fungal species, the species is going to be named after them. Isn't that cool?
1: It's pretty cool. And I think if it's something that is edible, let's say it's candies, I can just say I'm having candies and egg this morning. How cool would that be?
0: Well, thank you, Candice, for telling us about mapping unseen fungi across South Africa, or MAFASA.
2: Do I get the points?
0: You absolutely get the points. In a show filled with borders and maps, I'd say that mapping fungi easily gets you the points, Candice.
2: Perfect. Thank you.
0: Use them wisely.
1: Put them on your CV.
2: Taking it a bit far, Paul.
0: This show is, I'd say, a conversation between not just us three, but also our listeners. And your emails, your messages, and your postcards bring us so much joy every week. So just a reminder, if you want to contact the show, you can. The email address is unexpected@bbc.co.uk. The WhatsApp number, you can send us a voice note on that as well, is +44 330 678 3080, or you can write to us. The snail mail address is Unexpected Elements, BBC World Service, Cardiff, CF10 4GA in the UK. But for now, it's time to check the inbox and see what has tickled our listeners' fancy recently. So last week, Candice and Paul, we had the pleasure of hearing from seagull expert Paul Graham, who enlightened us to the hidden lives of a bird that a few people love, but most people regard as a menacing chip thief in the UK. And it seemed that the conversation sparked warm memories for listeners too. Paul, can you read this message, please?
1: Sure. Mark writes, "Hi, Manny. I enjoyed the discussion about seagulls today. How about this for an upgrade? My sister was at the outdoor cafe at Clevedon National Trust when, with a huge kathom, a red kite bombed out of the sky onto a neighboring table to steal someone's pie. Now, a gull is an army when it comes at you, but it doesn't have a 6-foot wingspan and talons like kitchen knives."
0: I love it. This is my favourite phrase from last episode. Seagulls are known as kleptoparasites. So if impressive species like red kites have turned kleptoparasitic. At least that's an impressive and terrifying intervention.
1: I think red kite can just have my meal. I won't put a fight. You can just have it. But in Nigeria, you learn very quickly not to leave food unattended, especially around goats or chickens. Even if you go to the zoo or nature reserves, if you are near them, you still have to be very mindful of the food you have, because the animals, they don't have to be very dramatic like the red kites. What they just need to do is to be much faster than you, and your food is gone.
0: And from seagulls to baboons, Anne sent us this. Candice, do you want to read this one?
2: Absolutely. Anne says, greetings from Bermuda. I was once in Cape Town, South Africa. Great place, Anne. When after being warned and thinking I was being very diligent, a huge baboon snatched a bag of fruit from my lap just as I was closing my car door. I got the fright of my life as I felt the thump of his big hand arms bang against my legs.
0: Candice, I think you used to live in Cape Town, right?
2: Born and bred.
0: Hey, beautiful place. The baboons, are they a problem there?
2: Quite a big problem in parts of the peninsula, yes. There are even task teams that are set out to manage them in parts of Cape Town. In fact, a couple of weeks ago, there was a story about how one community called Royals are actually learning to live with the baboons. So the neighbors are shooting baboons with paintballs, and they are actually just saying, no, we're not shooting them with paintball guns. We're going to live with them. Imagine. They do like to steal food.
0: And lastly, a message on my personal favorite topic, potato crisps, aka chips, after last week's big chip bonanza of an episode. Ariv writes, here in Mexico, we prefer our crisps to be spicy and sour with lemon squeezed on them, along with some chili sauce or a chamoy, aka tamarind and chili sauce. We call them papitas, by the way. I am dribbling right now, fascinated by crisp flavours around the world, which I'd like to say makes me some sort of anthropologist rather than just greedy. Paul, good flavours from crisps or chips from Nigeria?
1: Yes, yes. In Nigeria, the closest thing I could mention is plantain chips. They can be plain, sweetened, salted, peppered or ginger flavoured. And the spicy ones are very easy to keep eating until you realise your mouth is on fire. For actual crisps, I think suya or spicy chicken flavours would feel very Nigerian to me, because suya spice is basically the flavour of roadside evenings in Nigeria.
0: Okay, I'm going to need you to smuggle some suya spice crisps back, because I've never heard of it. And
1: oh, I've got some here.
0: Of course you have.
2: Of course
0: we should
2: have.
0: Be in the same studio. This is infuriating. Paul's got everything. Candice, what about you? Any interesting contributions to global chip flavours from South Africa?
2: Spicy mango chips, introduced for the World Cup.
0: Listen, thank you everyone for getting in touch. If you'd like to send a message about anything you've heard today, the email address is unexpected@bbc.co.uk, and the WhatsApp number is +44 330 678 3080. Still to come on the show, the invisible lines in the sky and how wars are making them harder to navigate. That's coming up after this.
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0: You don't just write to us with your anecdotes and favourite crisp flavours. Sometimes you have a genuine scientific inquiry. And since AI has a worrying track record of making stuff up, obviously the people to ask are us. It's time for Ask the Unexpected.
16: Hello.
0: So what we do here, each week we take a listener's question, we flick through our extensive phone book of scientists who might have answers, and hopefully we come up with a solution. This week's question comes from Philip in Zambia, who wonders what is contained in sharks' blood that makes them immune to several diseases, including AIDS. Paul, since your expertise is medicine, I'm hoping this might be something that you've come across.
1: Yes, I have heard versions of these claims before, but I would be careful with the word immune, because in medicine, when something sounds like this animal never gets disease, that is usually a myth that is hiding a more interesting truth.
0: Okie doke. I have never come across this before, can I just say that? So let's turn it over to the expert. Dr. Isla Hodgson is a marine scientist and science communicator for the Save Our Seas Foundation.
16: This is a great question. But firstly, I think it's really important to say that it is actually a common misconception that sharks can't get some diseases and cancers, like full stop. We do know that they can get sick. We know that they can develop tumours, but it is far less likely than it is for us. So their first line of defence is actually their skin. So shark skin is not really like ours. It's made up of lots and lots of tiny little tooth-like plates. So you can imagine lots of overlapping tiles on a roof. That's what shark skin looks like. And these tiles are called dermal denticles, and they are super tough and durable, which protects the sharks from anything like abrasions or any wounds, and it prevents pathogens from entering the body in the first place. So that's their first line of defense. But they also have a highly sophisticated and adaptive immune system. So just like us, they have antibodies. So these are the special proteins in your body made by your white blood cells. And what antibodies do is they recognize things that shouldn't be in your body. But in sharks, their antibodies are actually much smaller than ours, meaning that they can target much more hard to reach areas in the body and access things like tumors much better than our own. They're also really stable, and they are excellent at stopping viruses from entering the cells and multiplying. And shark antibodies are actually so effective at doing this that we're actually using them to develop novel treatments in human medicine for everything from COVID vaccines to cancer treatments. So it's super, super cool. But not only that, advanced immunity is also built into their very DNA. So geneticists have found that sharks have a higher proportion of genes involved in adaptive immunity, which could be the key reason as to why they're so incredibly good at fighting off infections and healing from wounds extremely quickly.
0: So there we go. Sharks, nature's fighters, whether that's prey in the sea or their immune systems and even their DNA at work. Paul, now that we've heard from our expert, any further thoughts?
1: Yes, and I think this is where we need to be quite careful. The myth is that sharks are somehow disease-proof, and the scientists rightly said that they are not. Sharks can get infections and they can get cancers, so we should not jump from sharks have interesting biology to shark blood or shark products can cure people. The real science is actually more fascinating than the myth. Sharks have a very old and

0: AIDS, which is caused by HIV. Can you say anything about sharks and HIV?
1: Okay, the thing about HIV is it's a human disease.
0: That's the H.
1: that's the HIV that causes it's human. In monkeys, there is a different virus that causes something that is very similar to AIDS, but it's not HIV. That's the point I'm trying to make, that the immune system and the viruses affecting sharks are not the same viruses affecting us.
0: Yeah. Thank you, Paul. Thank you, Philip, for the question. And thank you, Dr. Isla Hodgson. So we've been talking over the course of this show about various barriers, borders and maps, all inspired by the news that South Korea is moving one of theirs, shrinking the distance between the civilian control line and the DMZ line where no one can go. So I want to talk about the fact that the world's surface is carved up in many ways. There's the geography that splits the land from the water, and some of those waterways are also national boundaries. You can add in the odd wall or fence to do the job. But what about the spaces above the surface, higher up than the fences can reach? Who owns and polices them? I'm going to take a final detour to dig around in the extensive BBC archives and see what science we can find out about airspaces, starting with this recent programme from the BBC Business Daily Show with host Rick Kelsey.
2: Lufthansa, one of the world's largest airline groups, has told BBC Business Daily that airspace closures due to war zones are now forcing substantial rerouting of flights. The German-based company says the ban on using Russian and Ukrainian airspace is having a measurable cost impact on its long-haul network, with typical detours of 1 to 2 hours.
0: That's quite the detour. It's been over 100 years since we first started thinking about maybe putting borders in the sky. And it wasn't really until 1944 that we developed something called the International Civil Aviation Organization, which had the job of doing just that, carving up the world into regions called FIRs, or Flight Information Regions. And when I just went off into a deep dive on this, I discovered that by 2017, there were 1 million people up in the air at any one time. So that's pretty much a country's worth of people in aeroplanes. And guess what? All of these planes need borders too. So I just want to dig into what is this hidden world of international diplomacy, because it looks from these FIR maps, you can find them of Europe, and there are some countries like France, which are made up of 5 different FIRs. And then there's a chunk of Africa where bits are the same FIR, but they're not next to each other. There's other bits that are just water. And there are some FIRs where countries within the FIR are actually at conflict on the ground, but it all seems to be smooth sailing in the air. Well, I started wondering what happens when war does get in the way. And I'm not the only person. So Dr. Victoria Ivanikova is an assistant professor in aviation management at Dublin City University. And her recent research documented the extra flight time and fuel costs of various conflicts.
3: So in 2025, planes are flying more longer and more complicated routes. Since February 2022, since the Russian invasion of Ukraine, the Ukrainian airspace was closed due to security and safety reasons, and the Russian airspace was limited in use. So if we will look on the flight radar 2024, we can see that aircraft are flying Russian airspace, Ukrainian airspace, and there are some points with conflict in the Middle East. And the total area of closed or restricted in use airspace currently is around 18 million square kilometers, which is the biggest airspace segregation since the Second World War. And obviously, the longer flight time, a more fuel burn, more emissions, more airline operating costs.
0: Just want to repeat

0: eat that fact there that she mentioned, we've got the largest area of airspace currently unavailable since the Second World War. I think that's astonishing. And unfun facts, every extra minute in the air adds another dollar to the cost of your ticket because it costs money and fuel to keep the aeroplane in the air. And a Nature paper from last year calculated the carbon cost of that extra fuel and all of those detours from 2023, and it's not pretty. So fuel consumption can go up by 13% on affected routes, and overall it added an extra 1% to all aviation emissions.
1: Marnie, are there any parts of the world that don't have air boundaries?
0: Yes, and so excited to tell you that the air traffic control zones, these FIRs, cover the entire planet except a couple of bits. One is the Galapagos Islands, for the lovely reason that we've decided humans shouldn't be flying over there or anywhere near there. Kind of an aerial demilitarized zone, if you like. And then a bit of the Arctic, just east of Svalbard, because there was a dispute between Norway and Russia, and there isn't an FIR covering this bit of freezing water. So maybe Santa looks after it instead, because that's certainly his flying zone. So, we started with the shifting border in South Korea, and we finish with the shifting invisible borders in the sky, and how growing conflicts around the world are making route planning an expensive headache for airlines and the environmentally minded. And if you were to map today's show, you'd see it pass through the DMZ, the blood-brain barrier, and a host of animals marking boundaries in their own way. I'm drawing a line under this week's show, so it only remains for me to thank today's panel for being a couple of stars representing the West Midlands and West Africa. Thank you, Paul Adepoju.
2: Thank you so much, Manny. I've had so much fun. Thanks for having me on the show today.
0: Pleasure, pleasure. Come back.
2: Absolutely.
0: Excellent. And over in Johannesburg, South Africa, Candice Bailey, thank you. And can we put you in the diary sometime soon?
1: Very soon. I had so much fun. I think we should keep Paul too. Thanks for having me, Marnie.
0: Yeah, he can stay. I'm Marnie Chesterton. The producer was Margaret Cesar Hawkins, with Sophie Ormiston, Robbie Wojciechowski and Lucy Davis. Do join us next week for more Unexpected Elements.

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1: Good morning. It's 519. Good early Monday morning to you. I'm Jeff Bossert. It's Morning Edition on Radio IQ. A little later on in the show, President Trump last year announced plans to build new nuclear reactors by this July 4th. That's an ambitious goal that's becoming reality.
2: We have broken ground for our factory to mass produce reactors. You know, we're targeting about 50 a year.
1: Skeptics of this effort say the speed with which it's happening raises safety concerns. We'll have that report in 15 minutes.
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1: Cranking up the heat this week. Temperatures reaching the triple digits by Wednesday and some as high as 103 by Thursday. Today, early fog in several areas right now. We have 66 degrees in fog and Wise, 66 foggy and 66 in Blacksburg. We have 70 degrees in Roanoke, Charlottesville 71, foggy and 71 in Fredericksburg, Richmond foggy 73 degrees. Partly sunny today, some showers and storms in areas west, highs in the mid to upper 80s, lows in the mid to upper 60s tonight. Turning sunny and hotter tomorrow, highs in the low 90s for most.
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6: I'm Leila Fadel.
7: And I'm A. Martinez. How many people slink into church on Sunday morning after getting a little wild on Saturday night? That you? Nah, don't worry. I'm sure it's all forgiven. With that in mind, singer PJ Morton splits his latest collection of songs, one half sacred, one half secular. Or better yet, one for the party.
8: I'm so sorry, you know that I need you.
7: And one for the penance.
9: Oh, bless his name. Oh, bless his name.
7: His new double album is called Saturday Night, Sunday Morning. PJ Morton, welcome to the show.
10: Oh, yeah, thanks for having me. Good to be here.
7: PJ, I'm sure there's going to be some people that are going to think, well, you know what? Those two sides should not coexist, ever.
10: Right?
7: So
10: right.
7: Who made that rule? I mean, where did that rule come from?
10: I don't know, man. I'm here to break it.

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1: It's 5:42. Good morning. I'm Jeff Bosser. Good to have you with us. Early on a Monday for Morning Edition on Radio IQ. We're no stranger to drought conditions around Virginia. Ahead this hour in the program, an historically dry winter in many western states as ranchers facing tough choices. We'll have that story up. 10 minutes. Traffic hang up to pass along a new one that just popped up a few minutes ago. I-95 northbound, Hanover County. Right now, all north lanes are closed due to a disabled vehicle. Delays at this spot. This is I-95 north, just north of the Richmond area. Mile marker 86.
2: I'm Peter O'Dowd. 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It also means more arm injuries than ever.
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1: Cranking up the heat this week, we'll reach the triple digits by Wednesday and some a little beyond that by Thursday. Early fog in a few areas right now. We'll have partly sunny skies today. Some showers and storms possible in areas west. And high temperatures in the mid to upper 80s. Tonight, partly cloudy along and west of the Blue Ridge. More clearing in the I-95 corridor. Lows in the 60s tonight. Highs in the low 90s for most tomorrow. And by Wednesday, we'll have highs in the low 90s in the far southwest to near 100 for most locations in areas east. 67 in Blacksburg, foggy right now. Roanoke has 70 degrees. Charlottesville, 71. Foggy in Fredericksburg, 71. Richmond, foggy in 73 degrees. It's 72 in Danville.
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0: It's Morning Edition from NPR News. I'm Leila Fadel.
6: And I'm Steve Inskeep. We're in the knockout stage at the World Cup, which is exactly what it sounds like. The field was cut to 32 countries, and from here on, any team that loses goes home. South Africa lost to Canada on Sunday. They're out. NPR's Jasmine Garst is traveling the United States covering the World Cup. Hi there, Jazz.
7: Hi.
6: Okay, so I keep hearing lots of conversation about the World Cup. I was running yesterday, and I hear the conversations of people going the other way, and there's a big group of bikers talking excitedly about France. Mm-hmm. So what's going on?
7: Oh, my God. I have really been enjoying watching France play. Team captain Kylian Mbappe and right winger Ousmane Dembélé are just playing some beautiful football. Then, of course, I'm watching Argentina, the defending champions, led by one of the best players in the world, Lionel Messi. The big question is, could they do it again? But, Steve, I think this World Cup, the big story is African teams, not just Cape Verde, but also Morocco is crushing it, Ghana, the Democratic Republic of Congo. African soccer is having a moment.
6: Yeah, dramatic game, dramatic win for Congo over the weekend. Now, the United States plays Bosnia-Herzegovina on Wednesday. How is the U.S. approaching that game?
7: So the U.S. is coming off of a 3-2 loss in its final group stage match against Turkey. I should say the U.S. had already advanced to the knockout stage and already won the group before they even took the field against Turkey. So most of the starters, they didn't even play. And that game, the substitute players got some really valuable World Cup experience.
6: Right.
7: But now that we're in a knockout stage, forward player Folarin Balogun says it's more serious.
8: it's crunch time, you know, it's knockout football, and you know, you lose, you go home. So you know, this is the stage where, in my opinion, you know, the big players step forward and the big players, you know, carry the pressure and make things happen.
7: A reminder, Balogun scored twice in the opening game against Paraguay, and he says he's not done winning.
6: Okay, you mentioned African teams winning. Cape Verde played against Saudi Arabia, and you got to see them there in Houston where you are. What was that like?
7: Oh my God, Steve, it was insane. It was like 105 degrees outside the stadium.
6: Water break! Anyway, go on. They have them now. Go on.
7: It was still a huge party. It was a huge party. Cape Verde is like the Cinderella story of this tournament, right? It's their first World Cup. They're one of the smallest nations to ever make it. And their goalie, Vozinha, is like nothing is getting past that guy. Here's Vanessa Lavelle from Cape Verde. Outside the game.
9: We are a small island nation of 10 islands, and this is the first time we've made it to the World Cup. And, you know, our island is, we're quiet, we're small people, but we have big hearts. So this means a lot to us.
7: They tied 0-0 with Saudi, and now they're in the knockout stage. Next opponent is Argentina.
6: Big hearts. I love that. Big picture, what do you expect to see in the knockout stage games?
7: I mean, things are about to get much more tense and grueling. Now there's no such thing as a draw. If a team plays 90 minutes and they're even, they play an extra 30 minutes. If they're still tied after that, it goes to penalty kicks.
6: Yeah, that can be some of the most exciting soccer that there is. Jasmine, thanks so much.
7: Uh-huh.
6: Jasmine Garst is one of the correspondents covering the World Cup for NPR News.

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1: It's 5:49. I'm Jeff Bosser. Good morning. Ahead next hour in Morning Edition, a listener-supported Radio IQ, Venezuela is still reeling from last week's back-to-back earthquakes.
2: There are some parts where it's just completely devastated. It's a massive disaster. There's a lot of aid, but it's just not enough.
1: Thousands are missing, and the death toll continues to rise. We'll have the latest from NPR's Ida Peralta up in about 15 minutes.
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1: And we'll have a lot of weather to look at this week, with temperatures reaching the triple digits by Wednesday. Highs by Thursday in the lower 90s to around 103 for Charlottesville and Fredericksburg.
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1: Looking at conditions right now, foggy in Blacksburg. We're at 67 degrees. Roanoke has 70. We have 70 in Charlottesville, 73 in foggy in Richmond. Partly sunny today with some showers and storms in the far southwest. Highs in the mid to upper 80s. Partly cloudy in areas west tonight. More clearing in the I-95 corridor. Lows tonight in the mid to upper 60s.
0: It's Morning Edition from NPR News. I'm Steve Inskeep.
5: And I'm Leila Fadel. Colorado has joined several western states in declaring a drought emergency. This past winter was warm with record low snowfall. CPR's Dan Boyce takes us to one small family ranch facing hard choices near the border with New Mexico.
6: Barely a trace of snow is left on the towering gray peaks across the road. The sun is that midday bright that bleaches color, including the baby blue of Dwight Mondragon's weathered ranch house.
7: This was my dad's house. They built this house the year I was born.
6: 120 acres that's been in his family for a century. He wants to pass it down to his two adult sons someday. Mondragon has 20 cows and their calves. It's late May, and normally we'd see
7: beautiful green fields. Grass would be about foot and a half high already. Now it's barely a couple inches.
6: And it's more yellow. Stepping out onto the land, you can hear the bone-dry grass. The cows are picking through that grass, looking for the green.
7: I don't see much pasture left in this field, so I'm going to have to move them here pretty soon.
6: This region near the town of San Luis is one of the driest in Colorado, but the drought is widespread.
8: We are sort of tracking stress around the state.
6: Colorado's Agriculture Commissioner Kate Greenberg speaking during a recent state drought task force meeting.
8: Stress on crops, stress on livestock, stress on people, and how we can help navigate through this time together.
6: The drought emergency declared this month should allow farmers and ranchers more access to federal disaster money, emergency loans, and grants for crop loss. But even if ranchers like Mondragon do get that help, it's shaping up to be a generationally bad season. About 160 hay bales lie stacked near Mondragon's corral. Might sound like a lot, but it's all he's got to get him through next winter. He's not at all sure will be enough.
7: If I have to start buying hay to feed my animals, then it's not worth it. So then I'll have to get rid of some of them.
6: The cows and calves rest beneath a stand of shady cottonwoods. Mondragon says the last time he experienced a dry spell like this was 2002. His herd was twice the size back then.
7: When that drought hit, we had to get rid of half of them.
6: So more than two decades later, he still has not recovered. If he has to downsize again, he's worried the business won't be viable.
7: And that's a heartbreaking situation, because I don't want to let this farm go to waste. Once the cows are off of here, there's nothing left.
6: He says a lot of his neighbors are in a similar position, And nationwide, the size of America's total cattle herd is now smaller than it's been in three quarters of a century. Years of dry conditions in the West have forced ranchers to downsize, as have rising costs and international competition. There are fewer cows and fewer young people choosing to be ranchers. Climbing back into the truck, the herd starts to move across the brittle grass toward us.
7: Yeah, see, they even want to get out of here already. Gotta listen to the animals sometimes. They'll tell you, hey, there's nothing here.
6: He'll move them to his cousin's pasture soon, and that'll serve for a time. Driving back to the ranch house, Dwight Mondragon nods to himself. We'll get water eventually. Faith and patience, he says. Something my dad always told me. Have lots of faith and patience. For NPR News, I'm Dan Boyce, outside San Luis, Colorado.
0: The Trump administration is promising a spectacle this July 4th, a giant fireworks display in Washington to celebrate America's 250th birthday. You can watch all those fireworks reflect in the reflecting pool. NPR's Bill Chappell reports.
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1: It's 6:42. Good morning. I'm Jeff Bossert. Thanks for joining us early on a Monday. It's Morning Edition on Radio IQ. The Supreme Court's in the final stretch of its current term. Ahead on the Marketplace Morning Report, get a closer look at some of the major decisions ahead. That report 10 minutes away.
2: 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But it felt like the president might get in the way of it being great with all his immigration restrictions and starting wars and what have you. But no, it's great, except for those pesky hydration breaks. We'll talk about those on the next Today Explained.
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1: Getting very hot by midweek today. We're seeing some early fog in a few areas, rather thick in parts of the west right now. Partly sunny today. Highs in the mid to upper 80s, a few showers or storms in the far southwest. Partly cloudy in areas west tonight, more clearing in the I-95 corridor. Lows in the 60s. Highs tomorrow in the low 90s for most. Sunny, hot Wednesday. Highs in the low 90s in the Wise areas, around 100 for most. And by Thursday, highs in the low 90s to around 103 for Charlottesville and Fredericksburg. Foggy in Wise, 68 degrees, 66 in Foggy in Blacksburg. Roanoke 70, Danville 72 degrees, Charlottesville 72. Foggy in 72 in Fredericksburg and Richmond, it's 645.
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1: 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I'm Jeff Bossert. Appalachian Power has a rate increase request before the State Corporation Commission that would increase the average monthly bill for a residential customer by about $9. As required by state law, APCO is also seeking approval for changes to its billing structure. The company says the new rules would give customers the means to save money on their power bills. Cardinal News reporter Matt Bussey is covering this story and spoke with Fred Eccles.
5: Matt, among the company's proposals is something called seasonal billing, which in this case means what?
6: People generally use more electricity in the winter, especially if they rely on electric heat. So the idea behind seasonal billing is that from December through March, anything over 800 kilowatt hours would be billed at a lower rate than the current residential rate for electricity. The flip side is that the first 800 kilowatt hours and also your usage during the rest of the year would be charged at a higher rate. I think the overall idea is to lower your costs during those winter months and make up for the rest of the time, and in particular, really try to reduce that burden on electric heat users who can really run up their usage when it gets very, very cold.
5: The company is also asking commissioners to consider an on-peak demand charge. How would that work?
6: Yeah, so another scenario that Appalachian Power has proposed, sort of a second alternative scenario to the current residential rate structure, is called an on-peak demand charge. And that's basically a charge that's connected with your highest usage of electricity during the weekday, daytime peak demand times. It's not just about how much electricity you're using over the course of your monthly billing cycle, but also how much you're using all at one time. Appalachian Power makes the case that they have peak demand-related costs, and so adding a demand-related charge would more closely align the customer's costs to their costs. They also make the case that it would give the customer more control over their bills, because if, for example, if you run your washing machine, your dishwasher, your clothes dryer, your oven all at once, that's going to bring up that peak demand because all of those things are using electricity at the same time, along with whatever else you have going on, TV, AC, or heat, or whatever. But if you spread out your usage of these different things or wait until the off-peak hours to use some of them, you won't have as high of a demand charge because you aren't using so much electricity all at once. So the customer could make that choice.
5: Under another part of the proposal, APCO would not add something, but would take something away, and that would be the budget billing plan.
6: Under the budget billing plan, the customer makes a fixed payment every month for 11 months, and then on the 12th month, the customer settles up for the rest of the balance. Well, if your rates go up or your electricity usage goes up during those 11 months, then on that 12th month, you might get an unpleasant surprise in the form of a really big monthly bill as you have to settle up your account for the rest that you owe. APCO has acknowledged that this is not pleasant for customers because they get complaints about it. So they want to do away with that fixed payment budget billing plan. And instead, they would offer the average monthly payment plan based on a rolling average, and any deferred balance is spread out. So it's kind of a middle ground between keeping your bill mostly consistent while also preventing a big sticker shock once a year, even if your rates and usage change.
5: The State Corporation Commission has until January 15th to rule on APCO's rate increase and billing change requests. Matt Busse reports for CardinalNews.org. I'm Fred Eccles.
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1: 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U.S. and Iran exchanged airstrikes over the weekend, threatening ongoing negotiations to end the war, though some analysts say this is to be expected.
7: Ceasefires in the Middle East often mean a little less fire rather than a complete ceasing of fire.
1: The latest flare-up and how it may impact peace talks in about 15 minutes. We'll also hear from former National Security Advisor and 2015 Iran deal negotiator Jake Sullivan about ceasefire negotiations.
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1: Areas of thick fog early this morning, including for Blacksburg, 66 degrees, could impact the morning commute. It's 70 degrees in Roanoke, Charlottesville, 72, Fredericksburg. Has fog, 72 degrees. Foggy in Richmond, 72. Highs today in the mid to upper 80s. Couple showers in areas west. We'll get to the triple digits for many by Wednesday.
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10: From Marketplace in Washington, I'm Kimberly Adams. The Supreme Court is poised to issue decisions on several major cases as it wraps up its current term. Opinions could come as early as today on cases that impact the independence of the Federal Reserve and federal regulatory agencies. Marketplace's Nova Safo has the details.
11: Among the two most consequential cases in this term's docket are Trump v. Cook and Trump v. Slaughter. As the name suggests, they have to do with the president's assertions of executive authority. Trump tried to fire Federal Reserve Governor Lisa Cook. It's the first time ever a president has tried to do so. Lower courts halted the move. During oral arguments in January, justices appeared inclined to also block Cook's firing, expressing concerns about due process and the need to insulate the Fed from politics. In Trump v. Slaughter, justices appeared more likely to side with the executive branch, ready to overturn a 90-year-old legal precedent that protects heads of regulatory agencies, ones that require technical knowledge and scientific expertise from political interference. That case centers on Trump's firing of Federal Trade Commission member Rebecca Slaughter. According to the law, an FTC commissioner can only be fired for cause. Trump fired her over policy differences. I'm Nova Safo for Marketplace.
10: More Americans are using GLP-1 drugs like Ozempic and Wegovy for weight loss, and that's affecting their grocery shopping habits. A new survey from the consumer marketing company Big Chalk Analytics finds that GLP-1 use could shave up to 2.7% off grocery store sales this year. But as Marketplace's Henry Epp reports, food companies are finding a ways to adapt.
12: For years, the size of packaged foods went mostly in one direction. Bigger, says Rick Miller at Big Chalk.
13: 6 packs of Coke turned into 12 packs of Coke turned into 48 packs of Coke.
12: But in recent years, partly due to shrinkflation, package sizes have gotten smaller. And as more Americans use GLP-1s, which reduce food cravings, there's more demand for that 12-pack again. Companies make up for selling less of their product by charging a higher unit price, Miller says.
13: So you're paying a little bit more per ounce for a smaller portion than you would for a larger portion. But the consumer demand is definitely shifting towards these smaller pack sizes.
12: Packaged food companies are also responding to the growth of GLP-1s with marketing to make their products appear more healthy. Craig Rowley is with the consulting firm Korn Ferry.
14: That's rethinking your brand. That's rethinking the product that you are selling. And then how do you repackage it to say this is a new and improved healthy cookie bag?
12: Some companies are also changing ingredients, adding more protein, cutting back carbohydrates. Still, Big Chalk says cutbacks from GLP-1 users could cost the packaged food industry up to $21 billion this year. I'm Henry Epp for Marketplace.
10: Starting later this week, on July 1st, eligible Medicare patients will be able to use the federal program to cover GLP-1s with a $50 monthly copay. It's part of a pilot program that will run until the end of 2027. Let's do the numbers. The FTSE in London is down 0.2%. Dow, S&P, and NASDAQ futures are up in the 0.4% to 1.2% range, with the Dow future up 212 points. The 10-year Treasury yield is up at 4.38%.
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10: Wedding season is in full swing, cause for celebration, but also for spending, and not just for the couple getting married. The average cost of attending a wedding is about $600, according to wedding website The Knot. And as for people in the wedding party, those costs can climb even higher, with bachelor and bachelorette trips, showers, dresses, gifts. Marketplace's Rima Kreis reports on the rising cost of saying yes.
15: Annie Joy Williams has been a bridesmaid 7 times. At this point, it's not just an honor, it's a budget category. She estimates the role has cost her about $20,000 over the years.
16: I was going into debt. I was straight up putting it on the credit card because I, at the time,

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1: Good morning. It's 7:19. Good to be with you early on a Monday for Morning Edition on Radio IQ. I'm Jeff Bosser. President Trump last year announced plans to build new nuclear reactors by this July 4th. That's an ambitious goal that's becoming reality.
2: We have broken ground for our factory to mass produce reactors. We're targeting about 50 a year.
1: Skeptics of this effort say the speed with which it's happening raises safety concerns. That report about 15 minutes away.
3: Voter redistricting, contentious primaries, the economy, those are just some of the issues to understand about this midterm election season. 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
1: We will be cranking up the heat later this week. Today, highs in the mid to upper 80s, partly sunny skies. Couple of showers and storms in the far southwest, as well as the Charlottesville area later on. Lows tonight, mid to upper 60s, partly cloudy along and west of the Blue Ridge. Highs tomorrow in the lower 90s for most. By Wednesday, we'll be in the low 90s for the Wise area, around 100 for many. Thursday, highs in the low 90s to around 103 for Charlottesville and Fredericksburg. 66 in Blacksburg, still foggy there. Roanoke has 70, 72 in Danville. Charlottesville has 72. Been a little foggy in Richmond, 73 degrees there.
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6: I'm Leila Faldin.
7: And I'm A. Martinez. How many people slink into church on Sunday morning after getting a little wild on Saturday night? That you? Don't worry. I'm sure it's all forgiven. With that in mind, singer PJ Morton splits his latest collection of songs, one half sacred, one half secular, or better yet, one for the party.
8: I'm so sorry, you know that I need you.
7: And one for the penance.
9: Oh, bless his name. 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
7: His new double album is called Saturday Night, Sunday Morning. PJ Morton, welcome to the show.
10: Oh, yeah, thanks for having me. Good to be here.
7: PJ, I'm sure there's going to be some people that are going to think, well, you know what? Those two sides should not coexist, ever.
10: Right?
7: So who made that rule? I mean, where did that rule come from?
10: I don't know, man. I'm here to break it.

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1: 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Thanks for joining us on a Monday for Morning Edition on listener-supported Radio IQ. The word drought has been repeated quite a bit of late, including here in the Commonwealth. Up ahead on Morning Edition, a historically dry winter in many western states is ranchers facing tough choices. We'll have that report 10 minutes away. Stay with us.
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1: Later this morning on 1A, the presidential pardon is one of the broadest powers in the Constitution. Since returning to office, President Trump has granted clemency to over 1,700 people, including convicted January 6th insurrectionists and a range of others. Critics say push the boundaries of how the power is meant to be used. Today, asking what the presidential pardon power is actually for. You'll catch 1A from 10 till noon.
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1: 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Some early fog in parts of the region, including in Blacksburg, where it's 68 degrees. Roanoke has 70 degrees. 73 in Charlottesville and Richmond, foggy in Richmond as well. Highs in the 80s today, lows in the mid to upper 60s tonight, and by Wednesday we'll be in the low 90s in the Wise area to around 100 for most locations in areas east. It's 7:45.
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0: It's Morning Edition from NPR News. I'm Leila Fadel.
6: And I'm Steve Inskeep. We're in the knockout stage at the World Cup, which is exactly what it sounds like. The field was cut to 32 countries, and from here on, any team that loses goes home. South Africa lost to Canada on Sunday. They're out. NPR's Jasmine Garst is traveling the United States covering the World Cup. Hi there, Jas.
7: Hi.
6: Okay, so I keep hearing lots of conversation about the World Cup. I was running yesterday, and I hear the conversations of people going the other way, and there's a big group of bikers talking excitedly about France. So what's going on?
7: Oh, my God. I have really been enjoying watching France play. Team captain Kylian Mbappe and right winger Ousmane Dembélé are just playing some beautiful football. Then, of course, I'm watching Argentina, the defending champions, led by one of the best players in the world, Lionel Messi. The big question is, could they do it again? But, Steve, I think this World Cup, the big story is African teams, not just Cape Verde, but also Morocco is crushing it, Ghana, the Democratic Republic of Congo. African soccer is having a moment.
6: Okay, you mentioned African teams winning. Cape Verde played against Saudi Arabia, and you got to see them there in Houston where you are. What was that like?
7: Oh my God, Steve, it was insane. It was like 105 degrees outside
6: wow.
7: the stadium.
6: Water break! Anyway, go on. They have them now. Go on.
7: It was a huge party. It was a huge party. Cape Verde is like the Cinderella story of this tournament, right? It's their first World Cup. They're one of the smallest nations to ever make it. And their goalie, Bozinha, is like nothing is getting past that guy. Here's Vanessa Lavelle from Cape Verde. Outside the game.
8: We are a small island nation of 10 islands, and this is the first time we've made it to the World Cup. And, you know, our island is, we're quiet, we're small people, but we have big hearts. So this means a lot to us.
7: They tied 0-0 with Saudi, and now they're in the knockout stage. Next opponent is Argentina.
6: Now the United States plays Bosnia-Herzegovina on Wednesday. How is the U.S. approaching that game?
7: So the U.S. is coming off of a 3-2 loss in its final group stage match against Turkey. I should say the U.S. had already advanced to the knockout stage and already won the group before they even took the field against Turkey. So most of the starters, they didn't even play. And that game, the substitute players got some really valuable World Cup experience.
6: Right.
7: But now that we're in a knockout stage, forward player Folarin Balogun says it's more serious.
9: It's crunch time, you know, it's knockout football, and, you know, you lose, you go home. So, you know, this is the stage where, in my opinion, you know, the big players step forward and the big players, you know, carry the pressure and make things happen.
7: A reminder, Balogun scored twice in the opening game against Paraguay, and he says he's not done winning.
6: Big picture, what do you expect to see in the knockout stage games?
7: I mean, things are about to get much more tense and grueling. Now there's no such thing as a draw. If a team plays 90 minutes and they're even, they play an extra 30 minutes. If they're still tied after that, it goes to penalty kicks.
6: Yeah, that can be some of the most exciting soccer that there is. Jasmine, thanks so much.
7: Thank you.
6: Jasmine Garst is one of the correspondents covering the World Cup for NPR News.

0: administration program to build new kinds of nuclear power is reaching a critical deadline. NPR's Jeff Brumfield reports on efforts to get the reactors up and running.
1: Last year, President Trump announced he wanted three new experimental nuclear reactors up and running by this July 4th, reactors that use a different kind of fuel.
2: Do you remember gobstoppers? Are you familiar with what that looks like?
1: Rita Baron-Wall is chief nuclear officer at a company called Radiant. The new spherical fuel looks like a nuclear gobstopper. It can resist meltdowns. But to get the reactors running, as NPR has reported, Energy Department officials slashed hundreds of pages of safety and environmental requirements. Despite those cuts, Baron-Wall says the new reactors are safe.
2: I feel that everyone is operating with safety first and foremost on their minds.
1: So far, two companies have already turned on their reactors. She says she hopes to have Radiance powered up by the end of the summer. Jeff Brumfield, NPR News.
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3: Radio IQ News, I'm Jeff Bossert. Three Republican candidates are on the primary ballot in August to take on incumbent U.S. Senator Mark Warner, who's seeking a fourth term. Michael Pope has more.
4: The mainstream media sucks.
5: That's Republican candidate for the United States Senate, Burt Misuzawa. He's one of three Republicans who participated in a recent Senate candidates forum.
4: If there's one thing that we should learn from this redistricting amendment, is that they have ulterior motive. And I believe that's true with all three of these amendments.
5: Republican candidates running against Mark Warner will share the ballot with three constitutional amendments on abortion rights, voting rights, and marriage rights. Kim Farrington says she's opposed to all three, and she wants to protect the Second Amendment.
6: As the daughter of parents who owned one of the largest gun stores in Texas, I fully support the Second Amendment and will fight for our Second Amendment rights.
5: David Williams says it's important for Republicans to be united.
7: How are we going to start winning elections? How are we going to get those independents? But making sure that they stay under those conservative values and that we don't waffle and become a rhino.
5: Warner will enter the fall campaign with more than $13 million. None of the Republican candidates on the August ballot has more than a million so far. I'm Michael Pope.
3: Virginia's General Assembly is back in Richmond today to vote on budget amendments from Governor Abigail Spanberger. Many of them were technical changes, but larger ones include funding for a study of the Atlantic menhaden population, the bottom feeder fish that lives in the Chesapeake Bay. Another would expand customer rebates throughout the regional greenhouse gas initiative to Virginia's 13 electric cooperatives. Spanberger also wants to convert James Monroe's Loudoun County estate into a state park and increase salaries for home care workers earlier than the proposed 2028 deadline. Up ahead this hour, despite Australia promising tougher penalties for a world-first social media ban for children, a new study indicates that 6 months in, that policy has barely affected youth access. That report in about 15 minutes. Early fog in a few areas this morning, including the far southwest. Otherwise today, partly sunny skies, couple of showers and storms later on in that region, as well as around Charlottesville, highs in the mid to upper 80s. By tomorrow, we'll have highs in the upper 80s to around 90 along and east of the Blue Ridge, and continuing to warm up, highs in the low 90s to upper 90s on Wednesday. We'll reach the triple digits for some by Thursday. We have 69 degrees in Foggy and Blacksburg, Roanoke 71 degrees, 74 in Danville, Charlottesville, Fredericksburg, and Richmond also have 74 degrees.
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1: Good morning. It's 8:42. I'm Jeff Bossert. Thanks for joining us for Morning Edition on Radio IQ for a Monday. Later on, it's no secret that wedding costs can get pricey, but for guests, what happens when the cost of attending a wedding puts you in debt? That discussion on the Marketplace Morning Report about 10 minutes away.
2: The presidential pardon is one of the broadest powers in the Constitution. 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
1: Cranking up the heat with temperatures near 100 by midweek today. Partly sunny with a couple of showers possible later on in the Wise area and around Charlottesville, highs in the mid to upper 80s. 72 degrees in Blacksburg, still foggy in the Wise area, 71 there. Roanoke has 74 degrees, Charlottesville and Richmond 75.
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5: Good morning, I'm Laura Kane at the BBC. The authorities in Pakistan say at least 29 militants were killed during its latest airstrikes and ground operations along the Afghan border. Pakistan's information minister said large quantities of weapons and ammunition had been destroyed. Here's the BBC's Azadeh Mashiri.
6: Afghanistan's Taliban government have condemned the attacks in Paktia, Paktika and Kunar provinces, calling them a crime and atrocity, accusing Pakistani aircrafts of bombing civilian homes. The two sides have traded blame throughout months of conflict, with fragile ceasefires collapsing.
5: The Democratic Republic of Congo has reported a sharp rise in Ebola cases, with the latest data showing 47 new infections and 12 deaths were recorded on Saturday. Emery Makumeno is in Kinshasa.
7: According to the World Health Organization and also the Africa Center for Disease and Prevention, they are saying that the risk of further spread is high in the country and also in 11 other countries here in the Central Africa and East Africa region.
5: And thousands of tennis fans are descending on southwest London for the opening day of this year's Wimbledon Championships. Among the big names in action are the defending men's champion Jannik Sinner and the women's world number one Arina Sabalenka. Later, the seven-time champion Novak Djokovic will begin his hunt for a record 25th Grand Slam singles title. I'm Laura Kane at the BBC in London.
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1: It's Morning Edition on Radio IQ. I'm Jeff Bossert. Appalachian Power has a rate increase request before the State Corporation Commission that would increase the average monthly bill for a residential customer by about $9. As requested by state law, APCO is also seeking approval for changes to its billing structure. The company says the new rules would give customers the means to save money on their power bills. Cardinal News reporter Matt Bussey is covering this story. He spoke with Fred Eccles.
8: Matt, among the company's proposals is something called seasonal billing, which in this case means what?
9: People generally use more electricity in the winter, especially if they rely on electric heat. So the idea behind seasonal billing is that from December through March, anything over 800 kilowatt hours would be billed at a lower rate than the current residential rate for electricity. The flip side is that the first 800 kilowatt hours and also your usage during the rest of the year would be charged at a higher rate. I think the overall idea is to lower your costs during those winter months and make up for the rest of the time. And in particular, really try to reduce that burden on electric heat users who can really run up their usage when it gets very, very cold.
8: The company is also asking commissioners to consider an on-peak demand charge. How would that work?
9: Yeah, so another scenario that Appalachian Power has proposed, sort of a second alternative scenario to the current residential rate structure, is called an on-peak demand charge. And that's basically a charge that's connected with your highest usage of electricity during the weekday, daytime, peak demand times. It's not just about how much electricity you're using over the course of your monthly billing cycle, but also how much you're using all at one time. Appalachian Power makes the case that they have peak demand-related costs, and so adding a demand-related charge would more closely align the customer's costs to their costs. They also make the case that it would give the customer more control over their bills, because if, for example, if you run your washing machine, your dishwasher, your clothes dryer, your oven all at once, that's going to bring up that peak demand because all of those things are using electricity at the same time, along with whatever else you have going on, TV, AC, or heat, or whatever. But if you spread out your usage of these different things or wait until the off-peak hours to use some of them, you won't have as high of a demand charge because you aren't using so much electricity all at once. So the customer could make that choice.
8: Under another part of the proposal, APCO would not add something, but would take something away, and that would be the budget billing plan.
9: Under the budget billing plan, the customer makes a fixed payment every month for 11 months, and then on the 12th month, the customer settles up for the rest of the balance. Well, if your rates go up or your electricity usage goes up during those 11 months, then on that 12th month, you might get an unpleasant surprise in the form of a really big monthly bill as you have to settle up your account for the rest that you owe. APCO has acknowledged that this is not pleasant for customers because they get complaints about it. So they want to do away with that fixed payment budget billing plan. And instead, they would offer the average monthly payment plan based on a rolling average, and any deferred balance is spread out. So it's kind of a middle ground between keeping your bill mostly consistent while also preventing a big sticker shock once a year, even if your rates and usage change.
8: The State Corporation Commission has until January 15th to rule on APCO's rate increase and billing change requests. Matt Busse reports for CardinalNews.org. I'm Fred Eccles.
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1: Partly sunny skies today. Highs in the mid to upper 80s. Couple showers possible as well. Lows in the upper 60s tonight. Highs and tomorrow in the upper 80s to around 90 along and east of the Blue Ridge. Will be in the low to upper 90s Wednesday. Highs in the low 90s Thursday to around 103 for Charlottesville and Fredericksburg. Roanoke has 74 degrees. Charlottesville and Richmond 76.
11: 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From Marketplace in Washington, I'm Kimberly Adams. The Supreme Court is poised to issue decisions on several major cases as it wraps up its current term. Opinions could come as early as today on cases that impact the independence of the Federal Reserve and federal regulatory agencies. Marketplace's Nova Sappho has the details.
12: Among the two most consequential cases in this term's docket are Trump v. Cook and Trump v. Slaughter. As the name suggests, they have to do with the president's assertions of executive authority. Trump tried to fire Federal Reserve Governor Lisa Cook. It's the first time ever a president has tried to do so. Lower courts halted the move. During oral arguments in January, justices appeared inclined to also block Cook's firing, expressing concerns about due process and the need to insulate the Fed from politics. In Trump v. Slaughter, justices appeared more likely to side with the executive branch, ready to overturn a 90-year-old legal precedent that protects heads of regulatory agencies, ones that require technical knowledge and scientific expertise from political interference. That case centers on Trump's firing of Federal Trade Commission member Rebecca Slaughter. According to the law, an FTC commissioner can only be fired for cause. Trump fired her over policy differences. I'm Nova Sappho for Marketplace.
11: More Americans are using GLP-1 drugs like Ozempic and Wegovy for weight loss, and that's affecting their grocery shopping habits. A new survey from the consumer marketing company Big Chalk Analytics finds that GLP-1 use could shave up to 2.7% off grocery store sales this year. But as Marketplace's Henry Epp reports, food companies are finding ways to adapt.
13: For years, the size of packaged foods went mostly in one direction. Bigger, says Rick Miller at Big Chalk.
14: 6 packs of Coke turned into 12 packs of Coke, turned into 48 packs of Coke.
13: But in recent years, partly due to shrinkflation, package sizes have gotten smaller. And as more Americans use GLP-1s, which reduce food cravings, there's more demand for that 12-pack again. Companies make up for selling less of their product by charging a higher unit price, Miller says.
14: So you're paying a little bit more per ounce for a smaller portion than you would for a larger portion. But the consumer demand is definitely shifting towards these smaller pack sizes.
13: Packaged food companies are also responding to the growth of GLP-1s with marketing to make their products appear more healthy. Craig Rowley is with the consulting firm Korn Ferry.
15: That's rethinking your brand. That's rethinking the product that you are selling. And then how do you repackage it to say this is a new and improved healthy cookie bag?
13: Some companies are also changing ingredients, adding more protein, cutting back carbohydrates. Still, Big Chalk says cutbacks from GLP-1 users could cost the packaged food industry up to $21 billion this year. I'm Henry Epp for Marketplace.
11: Starting later this week, on July 1st, eligible Medicare patients will be able to use the federal program to cover GLP-1s with a $50 monthly copay. It's part of a pilot program that will run until the end of 2027. Let's do the numbers. The FTSE in London is down 0.1%. Dow, S&P, and NASDAQ futures are up in the 0.4% to 1% range, with the Dow future up 200 points. The 10-year Treasury yield is up at 4.38%. 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Wedding season is in full swing, cause for celebration, but also for spending. And not just for the couple getting married. The average cost of attending a wedding is about $600, according to wedding website The Knot. And for people in the wedding party, those costs can climb even higher, with bachelor and bachelorette trips, showers, dresses, gifts. Marketplace's Rima Kreis reports on the rising cost of saying yes.
16: Annie Joy Williams has been a bridesmaid 7 times. At this point, it's not just an honor, it's a budget category. She estimates the role has cost her about $20,000 over the years.
17: I was going into debt. I was straight up putting it on the credit card because I, at the time, didn't know how to communicate. Like, hey guys, I simply can't keep up. I can't afford this.
16: Williams is an assistant editor at The Atlantic, where she's reported on what she calls bridesmaid inflation. She talked with one woman who's been a bridesmaid 13 times.
17: When it came to be her turn to get married, she had to elope because she was in so much debt from all of the bachelorettes she'd attended. And she admitted to me, she was like, yeah, I'm only close with 4 of those girls now.
16: The debt outlived the friendship. A report from Zillow last year found that nearly half of Gen Zers and millennials have made some kind of housing sacrifice to afford friends' wedding events. Things like renting a smaller space or living with roommates. Williams is familiar with that trade-off.
17: I factored in this like $2,500 a year line item in my budget, and that's $2,500 I don't have for housing. So yeah, I do have three roommates and we share bathrooms and all that.
16: Josh Laura is a cultural commentator and author of the Substack Tell the Bees. He says being part of the wedding party can get expensive fast because it often comes with a whole orbit of events. You've got destination bachelor and bachelorette parties, bridal showers, group dinners, matching outfits.
18: You're going out for multiple meals, you're decorating the house, you're buying food, you're buying liquor, you're taking Ubers everywhere. And then 7 days later, you get a Venmo and you're like, what is this? Who did the math?
16: But Laura says the pressure isn't just financial. It's hard to be the person in the group chat saying, actually, I don't know if I can do this.

0: ability and boost domestic access to critical grid technologies. The General Assembly is scheduled to return to Richmond today to consider Governor Spanberger's amendments to the state budget, Bill Trefiro reports.
1: The governor has suggested 14 amendments, including the delayed enactment of a firearms and public law until July 1st of next year. The amendments would also require new data centers to demonstrate water conservation efforts and provide additional money for state referendums. The amendments would reportedly require an additional $62 million in spending from the state surplus. Radio IQ News, I'm Bill Trefiro.
0: Virginia Military Institute is adding a sponsor's logo to its basketball court. The Military College recently announced the addition of Estes Express Lines as the sponsor of Coston Court and Cameron Hall. The first ever sponsorship builds on the relationship between VMI and the company's chief financial officer, Steve Hupp, who graduated from the school in 2016. Money from the partnership will be used to support VMI athletics. I'm Denise Allen Membreño, Radio IQ News.
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3: We'll crank up the heat with temperatures near 100 by midweek. It's your Radio IQ forecast. Some early fog in a few areas this morning, partly sunny today. A few showers or storms in the western half of the state. Highs in the mid to upper 80s. Tonight, partly cloudy along and west of the Blue Ridge and more clearing in the I-95 corridor. Lows in the mid to upper 60s. Tuesday, turning sunny, hotter. Highs in the low 90s for most. Sunny and hot Wednesday. We'll have highs in the low 90s in the far southwest. Highs near 100 for most locations. 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

0: We're cranking up the heat with temperatures nearing 100 by midweek. It's your Radio IQ forecast. Partly sunny skies today. A couple of showers and storms later on for the far southwest and Charlottesville area. Highs in the mid to upper 80s. Tonight, partly cloudy along and west of the Blue Ridge. More clearing in the I-95 corridor. Lows in the upper 60s. Sunny, hotter tomorrow. A few showers possible in the southwest. Highs in the upper 80s to around 90 along and east of the Blue Ridge. And sunny and hot Wednesday. Highs in the low to upper 90s. 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
6: Welcome back. It's 1A. I'm Todd Zwillick. Back to our guest in just a moment. But first, we'd love your help with tomorrow's show. The Men's World Cup in North America, it's in full swing. Fans from all around the world have descended on Canada and Mexico and the United States to watch their teams fight for glory on the pitch. Now, it's a far cry from the first time the beautiful game came to America's shores, despite hosting the 1994 World Cup. The United States didn't even have a professional men's soccer league of its own at the time. Well, fast forward 32 years, and millions of Americans of all ages play soccer. Even more are watching it. So what changed? We're looking back at the last three decades of football in America, and we want to hear from you. Did you watch the 1994 Men's World Cup? What do you remember most about it? You can leave us a voicemail, 855-236-1A1A. Did you grow up playing soccer in America, and how's the sport changed over the course of your career? The number again, 855-236-1212, or you can leave a message using our app, 1A Vox Pop, and we'll share all of your goals on the show tomorrow. Let's get back to my conversation now with Irish singer-songwriter Glenn Hansard. He joined us earlier this year to mark part one of his new album. Part two dropped on Friday.

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7: I'm Indira Lakshmanan. It's Here and Now. Coming up, the Supreme Court allows mail-in ballots to be counted even if they arrive after

0: says Lisa Cook can keep her job as a member of the Federal Reserve's governing board, at least for now. NPR's Scott Horsley reports the decision is a setback for President Trump.
1: In a 5-4 ruling, the high court said the president failed to give Lisa Cook due process when he tried to fire her from the Fed board. The attempted dismissal was part of a broader campaign by the president to bend the central bank to his will in hopes of forcing lower interest rates. While the decision was made on narrow procedural grounds, Chief Justice Roberts wrote, the Fed was deliberately designed to be insulated from political pressure to help prevent the kind of economic panics that were common before the central bank was established. That carve-out for the Fed is in contrast to the Supreme Court's general direction of giving the White House greater control over agencies that were once considered independent. The High Court ruled 6-3 today the president can fire a member of the Federal Trade Commission, reversing a precedent that had stood for nearly a century. Scott Horsley, NPR News, Washington.
0: In a GOP setback, the High Court upheld a Mississippi law allowing election officials to count mail-in ballots postmarked by Election Day but received up to 5 days later. And in a case over geofencing, the court is restricting use of the new law enforcement technique that allows police to tap into giant tech firm databases to see who is near the scene of a crime. An administration program to build new kinds of nuclear power is reaching a critical deadline. Here's NPR's Jeff Brumfield.
2: Last year, President Trump announced he wanted 3 new experimental nuclear reactors up and running by this July 4th, reactors that use a different kind of fuel.
3: Do you remember gobstoppers? Are you familiar with what that looks like?
2: Rita Baranwal is chief nuclear officer at a company called Radiant. The new spherical fuel looks like a nuclear gobstopper. It can resist meltdowns. But to get the reactors running, as NPR has reported, Energy Department officials slashed hundreds of pages of safety and environmental requirements. Despite those cuts, Baranwal says the new reactors are safe.
3: I feel that everyone is operating with safety first and foremost on their minds.
2: So far, 2 companies have already turned on their reactors. She says she hopes to have Radiance powered up by the end of the summer. Jeff Brumfield, NPR News.
0: Well, as a country celebrates its 250th birthday, a heat wave is expected through the holiday weekend. NPR's Chandelise Duster says millions of people will be affected.
4: High temperatures in the 90s to low 100s combined with humidity could make temperatures feel like 115 degrees. National Weather Service forecaster Brian Putnam says those gathering outdoors should remain cautious at night because there may be little relief from the heat.
5: We're particularly concerned just with the high amount of outdoor activity. People just want to get out and celebrate, and it's going to be potentially dangerous.
4: Officials are warning people to stay hydrated and remain in air-conditioned areas. Chandelise Duster, NPR News.
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6: Radio IQ News, I'm Denise Allen, Membrano. Virginia's General Assembly is back in Richmond today to vote on budget amendments from Governor Abigail Spanberger. They are just starting to get to work on the amendments, many of which were technical changes. But larger ones include funding for a study of the Atlantic Manhattan population, the bottom feeder fish that lives in the Chesapeake Bay. Another would expand customer rebates through the Regional Greenhouse Gas Initiative to Virginia's 13 electric cooperatives. The governor also wants to increase salary for home care workers earlier than the proposed 2028 deadline and provide additional funding for the Department of Education and Elections. The Refuge on Memorial Avenue cut the ribbon on its nearly 18,000-square-foot low-barrier emergency shelter and multi-resource center in Lynchburg. According to a release from the organization, the facility offers separate accommodations for men, women, and families impacted by exploitation, removing traditional barriers to accessing emergency housing. Leaders say the shelter will expand Central Virginia's emergency housing capacity by connecting guests with health care, employment resources, recovery support, and community partners. Officials with the Virginia Lottery say they are implementing a new law that allows winners to remain anonymous starting July 1st. Winners of the lottery rewards or second chance prizes will no longer have their names published on the website, but will be notified by email. To verify the authenticity of any email from the Virginia Lottery, contact them directly. I'm Denise Allen Membrano, Radio IQ News.
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8: 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It's your Radio IQ forecast. Partly sunny.

0: turn the focus to the economy ahead of the midterm elections. Franco Ordonez, NPR News, the White House.
1: It's been 5 days since two powerful earthquakes struck Venezuela. Reuters News Service recording a group of rescuers in hard hats and face masks periodically raising their arms, signaling for quiet as they apparently try to listen for voices of survivors who may still be trapped in the rubble. The official death toll is nearing 1,500. Thousands more people are still unaccounted for. NPR's Ada Peralta is in Caracas.
2: What I saw was just a couple of dozen family members climbing through the rubble, and they were just picking random places to dig. And then at times the smell of death would get stronger and they would dig faster. And I mean, look, there are helicopters in the air and there's backhoes, and the Venezuelan government has deployed the military and the police, and a bunch of foreign countries have sent rescue crews here, but there's just not enough of them.
1: NPR's Ada Peralta reporting. Nearly a year to the day since it opened, the Immigration Detention Center in the Florida Everglades is empty. For member station WUSF, here's Megan Bowman.
3: Center for Biological Diversity attorney Elise Bennett says her biggest concern is the detention center Florida officials nicknamed Alligator Alcatraz could reopen.
4: There's a lot of work that needs to be done, not just to undo the harm that's already been done at the site by this facility, but to figure out how to make sure nothing like this, no kind of development or intensification of the site, can ever happen again.
3: Bennett says they want assurances the site is shutting down for good. A public evaluation of all the harm caused and any damage is cleaned up and paid for. Governor Ron DeSantis says it was a good use of the state's resources. He's always maintained this was a temporary solution and says it will be taken down over the next 2 weeks. For NPR News, I'm Megan Bowman in Tampa.
1: It's NPR.
5: Radio IQ News, I'm Denise Allen, Membrano. Governor Abigail Spanberger was in South Boston this morning for the groundbreaking of Hitachi Energy's $457 million production facility. According to a release from the governor's office, the project is expected to bring 825 new jobs. State officials say the expansion will help meet rising energy demands, improve grid reliability, and boost domestic access to critical grid technologies. Bird flu is devastating the peregrine falcon population in coastal Virginia. Catherine Hafner reports.
6: Peregrine falcons are famous for being the fastest animals on the planet. In Virginia, they originally lived in the mountains. State officials introduced them to the coast to boost the population in the 1970s. Now, the falcons are facing their biggest threat since then, bird flu.
7: We've never seen anything like this.
6: That's Brian Watts with William & Mary's Center for Conservation Biology. He says the already small number of breeding pairs has plummeted. Peregrines are especially vulnerable to bird flu because they only eat birds.
7: It's a bit of a cruel twist. The reason that the birds have recovered so well on the outer coast is because they're able to use the throngs of shorebirds that come through to raise their broods.
6: But now, many of those shorebirds are infected. Watts says there's not much to do except wait for this strain of the flu to blow over, hopefully sooner than later. Catherine Hafner, WHRO News.
5: Farmers in Virginia that were impacted by the late spring frost may be eligible for federal relief. Governor Spanberger announced the approval of federal disaster assistance last week. The state says farmers have 8 months to apply for the aid. I'm Denise Allen Membrano, Radio IQ News.
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9: We're cranking up the heat with temperatures near 100 by midweek. It's your Radio IQ forecast. This afternoon, partly sunny skies, a couple showers and storms in the far southwest and Charlottesville area, highs in the mid to upper 80s. Tonight, partly cloudy along and west of the Blue Ridge and more clearing in the I-95 corridor, lows in the mid to upper 60s. Tuesday, sunny and hotter, a couple of showers in the southwest, highs in the upper 80s to low 90s. Sunny and hot Wednesday, highs in the low 90s to near 100 for most. 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
11: And I'm Scott Tong in Washington. This is Here and Now. President Trump is calling it a big win, all caps. Those are the words he posted on social media when the Supreme Court ruled he can fire a member of the Federal Trade Commission, overturning a nine-decade precedent. However, the High Court put the brakes on another firing of a Federal Reserve Board member

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4: From WHYY in Philadelphia, I'm Terry Gross with Fresh Air. Today, Chris Evert and Martina Navratilova, the two most famous and successful women's tennis champions of their generation. They'll talk about being friends and rivals and the difficulty of being both at the same time. They were contrasting public figures. Evert became a tennis star in her mid-teens. Her image was the girl next door. Navratilova defected from communist Czechoslovakia on the day she lost a semifinals match to Evert at the U.S. Open. After being outed, Navratilova became a gay rights advocate. After they had both retired, Evert and Navratilova were each diagnosed with cancer at about the same time. They did well, but last week, Evert disclosed she'd just been diagnosed with a recurrence. Evert and Navratilova are the subject of a new Netflix documentary. First News.
5: Live from NPR News, I'm Lakshmi Singh. The U.S. Supreme Court has ruled that President Trump can lawfully fire members of independent agencies. NPR's Andrea Hsu reports the decision overturns a 91-year-old precedent that has long served as a check on the president's power.
6: In a 6-3 ruling, the Supreme Court found President Trump's firing of Federal Trade Commissioner Rebecca Slaughter can stand. That's despite the fact that Congress stipulated that members of the FTC can only be fired for cause, such as neglect of duty or malfeasance. The conservative majority found that kind of constraint on the president's power is unconstitutional. Chief Justice John Roberts wrote that as head of the executive branch, the president must be able to fire those serving under him who wield executive power, noting the FTC enforces some 80 statutes covering nearly every facet of the economy. In a separate file,

0: has requested a meeting tomorrow. White House Press Secretary Karoline Leavitt tells Fox News that two senior U.S. officials, including Trump's son-in-law, are going to Qatar.
1: Special Envoy Witkoff and Jared Kushner will be flying to Doha for high-level meetings this week as we continue to discuss the memorandum of understanding. On the sidelines of those high-level talks will be the technical talks.
0: Hostilities between the U.S. and Iran have paused after tit-for-tat attacks in and near the Strait of Hormuz in recent days. The Justice Department is changing the name of a division that focuses on environmental litigation and enforcement. We have more on this from NPR's Jacqueline Diaz.
2: The new name for the DOJ's Environmental and Natural Resources Division emphasizes the agency's work on energy security. That's according to DOJ leadership, who announced the change in a Wall Street Journal op-ed. The division will now be called the Energy and Natural Resources Division. The DOJ says it's being done to highlight tech advances in the production and use of domestic energy. But the agency also says the name change does not affect the division's work to defend the environment. Jacqueline Diaz, NPR News.
0: Strawberry Moon comes out tonight. Stargazers will witness the first full moon of the summer. They may not see red or pink, but likely an amber glow. It's NPR.
3: Radio IQ News, I'm Denise Allen Membrano. Officials with Thomas Jefferson's Poplar Forest are launching a fundraising effort to support the historic landmark. Organizers are trying to raise an extra $250,000 by the end of July. They say they've already raised that amount for their 2026 campaign. Poplar Forest was designed by Thomas Jefferson as his private retreat. Visitors to the ground today can tour the restored villa and see how Jefferson lived, as well as learn about the nation's founding ideals and history. The nonprofit says donations also help fund preservation and maintenance, as well as educational programs. Farmers in Virginia that were impacted by the late spring frost may be eligible for federal relief. Governor Spanberger announced the approval of federal disaster assistance last week. A total of 104 localities in the state are listed in the disaster declaration zones. Farmers in those zones may be able to get emergency loan assistance, credit extensions, and other relief programs. The state says the farmers have 8 months to apply for aid. The Refuge on Memorial Avenue cut the ribbon on its nearly 18,000-square-foot low-barrier emergency shelter and multi-resource center in Lynchburg. According to a release from the organization, the facility offers separate accommodations for men, women, and families impacted by exploitation, removing traditional barriers to accessing emergency housing. Leaders say the shelter will expand Central Virginia's emergency housing capacity by connecting guests with health care, employment resources, recovery support, and community partners. I'm Denise Allen Membrano, Radio IQ News.
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5: We're cranking up the heat with temperatures near 100 by midweek. It's your Radio IQ forecast. This afternoon, partly sunny skies, couple showers and storms in the far southwest and Charlottesville area, highs in the mid to upper 80s. Tonight, partly cloudy along and west of the Blue Ridge and more clearing in the I-95 corridor, lows in the mid to upper 60s. Tuesday, sunny and hotter, a couple of showers in the southwest, highs in the upper 80s to low 90s. Sunny and hot Wednesday, highs in the low 90s to near 100 for most. 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
6: This is Fresh Air. I'm Terry Gross. My guests, Chris Evert and Martina Navratilova, were the greatest female tennis players of their generation. They were friends, and they were each other's greatest rivals in the 70s and 80s. When Evert retired in 1989, they'd each won 18 Grand Slam victories, and they'd each been the top-ranked female player in the world 7 times. Navratilova retired in 2006. Now they're the subject of a new Netflix documentary called Chris and Martina, The Final Set. It tells the story of how they interacted as friends and as opponents, and how their friendship went cold for an extended period when their rivalry became more fierce. When they were each retired, their friendship deepened as they both faced cancer and were able to support each other. Evert was diagnosed with ovarian cancer in 2021. Navratilova was diagnosed with throat and breast cancer in 2022, the same year that Evert had a recurrence. When I spoke with them a couple of weeks ago, they were both in remission. But later

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4: Ebola moves fast. Interventions, not so much.
5: It will take time. My experience is that we assume when resources are committed that they suddenly appear. That training, that recruitment, their positioning, all takes time.
4: I'm Marco Werman. Today, the latest news on the spread of Ebola in Central Africa. Also on the show, with birthright citizenship in the U.S. hanging in the balance, immigrants are speaking out.
6: We shouldn't be ashamed of our history. 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
9: BBC News with Neil Nunes. Thousands of migrants have been trying to leave South Africa ahead of an unofficial deadline set by anti-immigration campaigners. Many gathered at transit camps set up to facilitate their departure, saying they fear violence. Some said they had left South African partners and young children behind. From Johannesburg, here's Mayeni Jones.
10: Groups that have been protesting against illegal migration have set an informal deadline of the 30th of June for all migrants who are in South Africa illegally to leave the country. There have been concerns that if they're not satisfied with the number of people who've left, it could descend to violence. So police force have beefed up their operations in some parts of the country, including here in Johannesburg, as well as in neighboring Pretoria and in Durban in the east of the country. So the people are now waiting to see what would happen on June 30th, if the protests will remain peaceful or if it might escalate into some of the xenophobic violence that South Africa has witnessed in the past.
9: The U.S. Supreme Court has blocked President Trump's attempt to fire a governor of the U.S. Central Bank after he accused her of mortgage fraud. In a 5-4 ruling, the judges said the administration had not provided the Federal Reserve governor with sufficient procedural protections to contest the charges. Lisa Cook welcomed the decision. Here's Michelle Flurry.
11: She wrote a statement pretty quickly saying, I am grateful for this decision, not for my own sake, but for the sake of the American people whose economic well-being depends on a central bank that answers to its mission.

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0: the long-overdue state budget. The votes approved Governor Abigail Spanberger's handful of amendments, as Brad Cutner reports.
1: The wait is over, Virginia. You have a budget. That affirmation comes after months of back and forth between the two legislative chambers and Governor Abigail Spanberger. House Speaker Don Scott said he was proud of the work the Democratic trifecta governing the Commonwealth achieved.
2: I think this worked out really, really well. I think the governor did a great job with it. And I think, and we delivered.
1: Those deliveries include hundreds of millions in spending to make up for federal cuts, as well as legislator, state employee, home care worker, and teacher pay raises. Other approved changes include expanding bill refunds to residential and religious customers of electric co-ops, not just Dominion and Appalachian Power. More controversial amendments include delaying the start date for new firearm open carry laws. Virginia Beach Republican Senator Bill DeStef had concerns.
3: We're asking Richmond to stop taking away the rights, the tools, and the tradition of people that it does not understand.
1: The amendment passed on a mostly party-line vote in both chambers. Once the Senate wrapped their work, Democratic Majority Leader Scott Surovell pointed to the new data center tax as his proudest victory.
4: We went through a lot to get here, but at the end of the day, data centers are going to contribute about $1.2 billion over the biennium to help fund our government, just like every other taxpayer in our state.
1: Monday's vote ends much of the General Assembly's work until 2027. In Richmond, I'm Brad Cutner.
0: Hitachi Energy broke ground today on an expansion of its South Boston factory. It's expected to grow into the largest facility in the U.S. for making large power transformers. Company officials say the $457 million investment will create a larger domestic source for the transformers, which have gone into high demand due to construction of data centers and new grid infrastructure. The company has operated the plant since 1968. For Radio IQ News, I'm Craig Wright.
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6: It's All Things Considered from NPR News. I'm Scott Detrow. The conservative Supreme Court took sides against the Republican Party in a ruling today. The case was about mail-in voting. The court upheld a Mississippi law that allows election officials to count mail-in ballots that are postmarked by Election Day but received after Election Day. Here to explain the court's ruling is NPR political correspondent Ashley Lopez. Hey, Ashley.
7: Hey there.
6: Tell us more about the case.
7: Yeah, so this case was centered on a Mississippi law that allows election administrators to count postmarked ballots that arrive up to 5 days after Election Day. The Republican National Committee and the Trump campaign filed a challenge to that law before the 2024 election, arguing that these sorts of grace periods for voters amount to an unlawful extension of elections. They argued that Congress sets an election day and counting votes after that jeopardizes the integrity of American elections.
6: And it seems like the court's majority did not buy that argument.
7: They did not. In a 5-4 ruling where two conservative justices, Amy Coney Barrett and John Roberts, sided with the liberal wing of the court, they said that Mississippi's law isn't violating federal statute. Justice Barrett authored this opinion. She wrote that states have the right to maintain some latitude in how they run their elections, which includes how they run their mail-in ballot programs. And while this might be out of step with President Trump and some GOP officials, this is actually historic. A pretty conservative principle. The majority also said in clear language that voting is happening when voters fill out a ballot, not when ballots are making their way through the mail.
6: I mean, the split from the conservatives of the court is pretty interesting, but I'm curious what the reaction has been from conservatives not sitting in the Supreme Court.
7: Yeah, well, I mean, President Trump was obviously upset, right? He renewed his call to severely restrict mail-in ballots nationwide, even though he often votes by mail himself. He also urged Congress to pass an elections overhaul bill that so far has gone nowhere in the Senate and notably doesn't include anything about ballot receipt deadlines. There is Mississippi's Republican governor, too, Tate Reeves. Even though the court upheld his state's own law, he said he disagreed with the ruling and plans to get rid of the state's grace period. He said this is a COVID-era law that doesn't need to stay in place. I think it's worth noting the Republican-led state legislature could have changed the law years ago, but this case was part of a larger GOP effort to undermine access to mail-in voting that just didn't pan out in this case.
6: Because of the way that President Trump attacks this, this gets a lot of attention. But how many voters are we really talking about, big picture, who have their mail ballots arrive after Election Day?
7: You know, so right now, 18 states and territories have a grace period for most voters casting ballots by mail. And it's even more voters when you factor in people overseas, including members of the military. A good example of this is Washington State. In 2020,

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0: It's All Things Considered from NPR News. I'm Scott Detrow. For many of us, July 4th means food, burgers, hot dogs, ice cream. So what were the founding fathers chowing down on 250 years ago? Apparently, a lot of oysters.
6: They were all eating pretty much the same diet, which was English, French, European.
0: First news.
7: Live from NPR News in Culver City, California, I'm Duane Brown. The Supreme Court says Federal Reserve Governor Lisa Cook can remain in her job for now, but dramatically expanded President Trump's power to fire the heads of other independent federal agencies. The High Court also handed victory today to writer E. Jean Carroll in a case that found Trump liable for sexual abuse and defamation. Here's NPR's Carrie Johnson.
8: A New York jury awarded E. Jean Carroll $5 million after she accused Trump of sexual abuse decades ago and then argued he defamed her after she went public with the allegations. President Trump says the jury should not have heard from other women who made sexual abuse claims against him. Now the Supreme Court has declined to hear his appeal. The justices did not specify their reasoning, nor was there any public dissent. Carroll's lawyer says the ruling ends Trump's quest to avoid accountability for his actions. Trump's also contesting a separate jury award to Carroll for more than $83 million. He says, quote, this injustice cannot be allowed to stand. Carrie Johnson, NPR News, Washington.
7: A series of weekend attacks by both the U.S. and Iran in the Persian Gulf are threatening efforts to negotiate and end that war, although both sides announced that they are sending teams of negotiators to Qatar this week and pausing the latest round of airstrikes. Iran says it's not going there to hold formal talks. This comes as a fragile deal to keep the Strait of Hormuz shipping channel open. It's hanging in the balance, and here's White House Press Secretary Caroline Leavitt.
9: Iran has requested a meeting this week, so Special Envoy Witkoff and Jared Kushner will be flying to Doha for high-level meetings this week as we continue to discuss the Memorandum of Understanding. On the sidelines of those high-level talks will be the technical talks.
7: Those talks will include ultimately who operates and who operates the strait. This is NPR.
10: Radio IQ News, I'm Craig Wright. Every year, more than 67,000 people are diagnosed with pancreatic cancer. In most cases, the disease is spread, and patients survive on average less than a year. Now, the University of Virginia is testing a new kind of drug that doubles life expectancy and offer a whole new way to treat several kinds of cancer. Sandy Houseman has that story.
11: You might not expect an emotional outburst from doctors at a medical meeting, but this year at the American Society of Clinical Oncology Conference in Chicago, physicians like UVA's Matthew Riley were excited when scientists shared the results of a large-scale trial for a new drug to treat pancreatic cancer.
12: This study, when it was presented, got two separate standing ovations. It was pretty well recognized by everyone there that this was a big deal.
11: For one thing, the drug called daraxonrasib doubled life expectancy from 6.5 months on average to more than a year. And most patients could tolerate the side effects better than what they experienced on chemo. It's taken as a pill rather than an infusion. But what's really got doctors excited, Riley says, is the way daraxonrasib works.
12: The vast majority of pancreatic cancer patients have a mutation in a gene called KRAS that helps cells to survive and grow more quickly, so it's not surprising that cancer would take advantage of that.
11: The new drug targets the mutated KRAS gene found in 90% of pancreatic tumors, 50% of colon cancers, and a third of lung tumors. And it could shrink tumors so that surgery and a cure is possible. The medication is not yet approved by the FDA, but UVA has a couple of clinical trials underway, and it joins other medical centers in working with the manufacturer, Revolution Medicine, to expand access. I'm Sandy Houseman.
10: And a note of disclosure, the University of Virginia is a financial supporter of Radio IQ. Appalachian Power has requested a rate increase from the State Corporation Commission that would increase customers' average monthly bills. However, they say the move is actually designed to save customers money over the course of the year.
13: I think the overall idea is to lower your costs during those winter months and make up for the rest of the time.
10: Cardinal News reporter Matt Bussey spoke with Fred Eccles about the request. Their conversation on the way in just 9 minutes. Part of All Things Considered for your Monday afternoon on listener-supported public radio, Radio IQ.
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0: It's All Things Considered from NPR News. I'm Scott Detrow. Israel and Lebanon have agreed on a roadmap for ending the war that has killed thousands of Lebanese people. Israel has destroyed whole villages and occupied large parts of southern Lebanon in its military campaign against the Hezbollah militia. In signing the U.S. brokered agreement, Lebanon's ambassador to the U.S., Nada Mouawad, called this a first step
15: on the road to restoring Lebanese sovereignty and territorial integrity.
0: But Hezbollah immediately rejected the agreement. And in Lebanon, as NPR's Ruth Sherlock reports, it's been widely attacked as unworkable.
16: Even with the deal between Israel and Lebanon signed, Israeli drones still circle, menacing over Beirut. Outside Lebanon's parliament, protesters against the agreement blast songs celebrating the fight against Israel. Hezbollah's leader, Naim Qassem, has called it, quote, a surrender of Lebanese sovereignty. It's a view widely shared across Lebanon.
17: It is not in the interest of the Lebanese, and it is not in the interest of Lebanon.
16: This is Selina Nasser, a Lebanese human rights expert now focused on the war in the south. The agreement makes Israel's withdrawal from Lebanon conditional on Hezbollah giving up its weapons. Israel claims it's weakened the Iranian-backed militia enough that the Lebanese army can enforce this. Nasser says this is simply not the case. The Lebanese military is small with limited combat experience.
17: The Lebanese state will not be able to disarm Hezbollah, and therefore the Israeli army will not do their commitments of redeployment and allowing people to return to their villages.
16: All over Beirut, crammed into courtyards between skyscrapers and along the seafront, are tents housing those whose homes in South Lebanon have been destroyed in the bombardment or are now beyond their reach in territory occupied by the Israeli army. These are the people most affected by the deal.
18: Hi.
16: Four-year-old Celine comes up to us shyly as we speak with her mother, Iman Herez. This little one has lived through two wars, Harz says. This one and the conflict between Israel and Hezbollah a few years ago. She says her daughter knows what to do when she hears a warplane, rush to try to shelter against a wall. All this suffering has bolstered support for Hezbollah by many who see the militia as stopping Israel from taking more land. Ali Shaito, a mechanical engineer and refugee from the south, says especially now it's unthinkable to disarm the group.
19: No one
18: could take the weapon of Hezbollah.
16: And in Lebanon, a country of many religions with a history of sectarian violence, if the Lebanese army tries to remove Hezbollah's weapons, Shaito warns, it could push the country to civil war.
18: To have a war between each other, not with another country.
16: A few meters away, Mohammed Ashmar sits on an orange sofa outside a tent he shares with his wife and three young children. A Lebanese flag flutters in the breeze. Ashmar says he put up the flag even before the tent, and that he would like to see a strong Lebanon where the army controls its borders. He served in the Lebanese army for 14 years. He's also a Shia Muslim from the south, the bloc from which Hezbollah draws much support. When asked if he were in the military today, if he would carry out orders to disarm Hezbollah, he avoids giving a clear answer. Ruth Sherlock, NPR News, Beirut.
0: Many of us will be throwing burgers and hot dogs on the grill this weekend as the U.S. celebrates its 250th birthday. Back in 1776, American colonists were eating differently, but your diet depended on who you were. NPR's Ava Berger has more.
19: The historic William Pica House and Garden in Annapolis, Maryland, is a five-part brick mansion with sprawling green grounds and vibrant flowers. It's a snapshot of how people lived and ate in the colonial era. The dining room features a decadent wooden table, complete with original monogrammed silver condiment shakers for the Pica family.
20: Ham and asparagus. And
19: Dana Connett led a tour through the home. She explained what would be on the table on a typical spring night.
20: So ham and asparagus, roasted chicken, a gravy boat. This beautiful Coret set, this actually belonged to William and Mary Pica, and their monogram, you can see, is right there.
19: William Pica was the governor of Maryland for a time and lived in this Annapolis home from about 1765 to 1780. He's one of Maryland's four signers of the Declaration of Independence. Founding fathers like Pica, along with George Washington and Thomas Jefferson, were trying to copy the lifestyle of rich Europeans. Historian Joyce White says many wealthy colonists even imported food from France and England.
6: They were all eating pretty much the same diet, which was English, French, European.
19: That food included hogheads, turkey soup, shad and rockfish, collards, beef, and so many oysters, enough to build houses and streets out of the shells. For the early colonists, food was a display of wealth and social hierarchy. Historians say Washington and Jefferson set the trend for food in the late 18th century. Jefferson loved his French wine and Virginia ham, while Washington was more conscious of displays of wealth. He tried to eat simple foods like corn cakes and honey for breakfast.
20: So this room represents the kitchen. We're now in the east wing of the house.
19: And of course, they weren't the ones cooking themselves. Washington and Jefferson both had enslaved chefs. So did William Pica.
20: Affy, Bet, Paul, Sarah, Saul, and a man named Denby.
19: In the basement kitchen at the Pica House, Dana Connett lists the six known names of the enslaved people who worked for the Pica family.
20: Often, like, slept where you worked.
19: Connett points out a bedroll in the corner of the small room. The enslaved kitchen workers slept next to the hearth. The kitchen would have been sweltering in the summer. A recreated meal for the enslaved sits on a rickety wooden table.
20: This dish shows roasted kidneys, sweet potatoes, collard greens, hominy, and black-eyed peas.
19: That wouldn't have been enough to satisfy hunger. Down the street is another relic of the time period. Middleton Tavern dates back to 1750.
21: Come on, follow me.
19: Arthur Gross has been the chef for 50 years at the tavern.
21: I come in here almost every day, and the building is just old. I wonder myself, what would it have been like to be back in those kind of days?
19: He's putting in a food order for the next couple of days.
21: I'm going to order calamari, 10 pounds of calamari, rings and tentacles. Too messy to try to cut it. Six pounds of claw meat for my crab soup. I buy maybe 100 pounds of rockfish a week.
19: Now, rockfish and crab would certainly have been around in 1776. A tavern like Middleton's, near the waterfront and the docks, would have been a popular meeting place for merchants and sailors needing refreshments after long journeys at sea. Gross told me to get the authentic experience of food from 1776, I had to try Middleton's rockfish. It was my first time trying rockfish, and it was delicious. I feel just like a colonist. No. Ava Berger, NPR News, Annapolis.
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10: For Radio IQ News, I'm Craig Wright. Appalachian Power has a rate increase request before the State Corporation Commission that would increase the average monthly bill for a residential customer by about $9. As required by state law, APCO is also seeking approval for changes to its billing structure. The company says the new rules would give customers the means to save money on their power bills. Cardinal News reporter Matt Bussey is covering this story, and he spoke with Fred Eccles.
2: Matt, among the company's proposals is something called seasonal billing, which in this case means what?
13: People generally use more electricity in the winter, especially if they rely on electric heat. So the idea behind seasonal billing is that from December through March, anything over 800 kilowatt hours would be billed at a lower rate than the current residential rate for electricity. The flip side is that the first 800 kilowatt hours and also your usage during the rest of the year would be charged at a higher rate. I think the overall idea is to lower your costs during those winter months and make up for the rest of the time. And in particular, really try to reduce that burden on electric heat users who can really run up their usage when it gets very, very cold.
2: The company is also asking commissioners to consider an on-peak demand charge. How would that work?
13: Yeah, so another scenario that Appalachian Power has proposed, sort of a second alternative scenario to the current residential rate structure, is called an on-peak demand charge. And that's basically a charge that's connected with your highest usage of electricity during the weekday, daytime, peak demand times. It's not just about how much electricity you're using over the course of your monthly billing cycle, but also how much you're using all at one time. Appalachian Power makes the case that they have peak demand-related costs, and so adding a demand-related charge would more closely align the customer's costs to their costs. They also make the case that it would give the customer more control over their bills, because if, for example, if you run your washing machine, your dishwasher, your clothes dryer, your oven all at once, that's going to bring up that peak demand because all of those things are using electricity at the same time, along with whatever else you have going on, TV, AC, or heat, or whatever. But if you spread out your usage of these different things or wait until the off-peak hours to use some of them, you won't have as high of a demand charge because you aren't using so much electricity all at once. So the customer could make that choice.
2: Under another part of the proposal, APCO would not add something, but would take something away, and that would be the budget billing plan.
13: Under the budget billing plan, the customer makes a fixed payment every month for 11 months, and then on the 12th month, the customer settles up for the rest of the balance. Well, if your rates go up or your electricity usage goes up during those 11 months, then on that 12th month, you might get an unpleasant surprise in the form of a really big monthly bill as you have to settle up your account for the rest that you owe. APCO has acknowledged that this is not pleasant for customers because they get complaints about it. So they want to do away with that fixed payment budget billing plan. And instead, they would offer the average monthly payment plan based on a rolling average, and any deferred balance is spread out. So it's kind of a middle ground between keeping your bill mostly consistent while also preventing a big sticker shock once a year, even if your rates and usage change.
2: The State Corporation Commission has until January 15th to rule on APCO's rate increase and billing change requests. Matt Bussey reports for CardinalNews.org. I'm Fred Eccles.
10: 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Conservatives are cheering the decision.
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10: A multi-vehicle crash in Richmond to report on at this hour. It's on I-64 eastbound, mile marker 187.3. The east exit, 187 narrows, and some significant slowdowns in that area. Again, that is a multi-vehicle crash in Richmond on I-64 east at mile marker 187.3.
0: It's All Things Considered from NPR News. I'm Scott Detrow. A growing number of research scientists in the United States are moving their labs to other countries. NPR's John Hamilton reports on three U.S. researchers heading for the United Kingdom.
22: For decades, the U.S. was seen as a nation that prized its universities and scientists. Megan Peters, a cognitive scientist at the University of California, Irvine, thinks that changed when President Trump began his second term.
23: It became very apparent very quickly that the new administration did not value higher education. And not only did they not value it, but they actively were trying to dismantle it and to dismantle scientific research that goes along with it.
22: Grants were delayed or terminated, universities came under fire, and government agencies like the National Institutes of Health were reshaped to reflect White House priorities. The Department of Health and Human Services, which runs the NIH, says it is focusing on gold standard science, reducing bureaucracy, and conducting essential research at a more practical cost. Peters, who studies how the brain deals with uncertainty, had already been considering options beyond her tenured position at UC Irvine. Now she was having doubts about any job in the U.S.
23: So when I went on the job market, I started looking around overseas.
22: Meanwhile, overseas universities had begun stepping up efforts to recruit international scientists. Steve Fleming is a professor at University College London who had worked with Peters. He realized it might be possible to bring her to the school's Department of Experimental Psychology.
24: I was aware that a role was going to be advertised in that department, and we started having a conversation about how that could be a good fit for her.
22: It helped that groups like the UK's Royal Society and the European Research Council had begun offering grants designed to attract international scientists like Peters. And she was interested, even though the move would mean a pay cut.
23: London was a big draw in general, and University College London in particular was a huge draw scientifically and professionally.
22: So this summer, Peters and her partner are moving to London. She says one benefit of her position there will be the ability to tap into new funding sources.
23: There are certainly opportunities that are not available to me here in the United States that I will now be eligible for, and that's a big part of this draw.
22: Steve Fleming says Peters is just one of the U.S. scientists expected to arrive this summer.
24: There are two other individuals, high-profile recruits from the U.S., both had tenure.
22: Such moves reflect a shift among U.S. researchers. The journal Nature found that in the first quarter of 2025, U.S.-based scientists submitted nearly a third more applications for overseas jobs than they had the previous year. A survey of academic researchers last year showed that 75% were considering leaving the U.S. Tamara Schwab and her husband, Ron Mangan, are neuroscientists who spent more than three decades at the University of California, Davis, before deciding to take jobs at the University of Birmingham in the U.K. Schwab, who got her PhD in the Netherlands, says one reason she came to the U.S. was that back then, Europe was less accepting of women scientists.
25: What I always loved about science in the United States was
4: how open it was and how people saw opportunities and would work for them. And there was this optimism.
22: Now, Schwab says, that optimism is more present in British and European scientists. Also, the University of Birmingham was able to offer her husband a grant from the UK's newly created Global Talent Fund. But Mangan says their move is more than just a reaction to the current state of science in the US.
7: It certainly is a factor. Was it the factor or was it the motivating factor for me? I'd say the answer to that was no.
22: Mangan says the big attraction was trying something new while still maintaining ties with UC Davis. He also thinks voters in the U.S. will eventually restore the nation's commitment to research.
7: They want science. They want exploration. They want discovery. They want cures. And I think they're going to demand it.
22: When that happens, he says, U.S. scientists will have more reason to stay. John Hamilton, NPR News.
8: This week, the U.S. will celebrate its 250th anniversary. Among the many ways, the semi-quincentennial milestone is being marked in Washington, D.C., a special exhibit at the Smithsonian Castle displaying artifacts like the portable desk where Thomas Jefferson drafted the Declaration of Independence. But history is more than objects.
9: These things tell the stories of people. Our history is just the stories of things that people say and things that people do, and they fascinate me.
8: That's Jennifer Timmick. She's volunteered at the National Museum of American History since 2013. And for the past few years, Timmick has been giving tours to visitors.
9: I always thought those people who give tours are awesome. Someday I would love to do that. And then I finally got up the courage to do the training and learn the facts and the skills and whatever it is that you need to just walk around and tell stories. And I love, love, love doing it.
8: We accompanied her on a tour for our series on volunteerism called Here to Help.
9: Julia Child changes the way we cook. And yes. Oh, the dog. I'm so glad you asked about the dog. The dog's name is Stubby. The dog was also in World War I. He got smuggled over by a soldier who kind of adopted him as his dog.
12: This is one of our most popular objects. It's the ruby slippers from The Wizard of Oz.
9: Personally, my role is I love this museum, and I want you visitors also to love it as much as I do. So anything I can do to help you appreciate the awesomeness of what is here. To me, you have to know where you came from to know where you're going. All of these stories of me talking about people who have changed American history, a lot of these are ordinary people. We used to call it the five and dime. It's like it has a little bit of everything, but it also has a lunch counter. If you're shopping, the Greensboro lunch counter is one of my favorites because the power of those four young men just amazes me and what they did and the change that they made. We are in an exhibit called The Presidency, and Friday night of the performance, President Lincoln and Mrs. Lincoln and their guests take a carriage from the White House to the theater. They actually arrive late. The play has already started. So, you know, our country has been divided many times. Obviously, it's not just a straight line. We go up, we go forward, and we go backward, and our country is divided and together all throughout many times. I know I've done a successful tour. If I look back and I see people who were random strangers an hour ago talking to each other, I'm calling that success because, to me, if we can just keep talking to each other, then we'll be okay. Thank you all so much for sticking with me. You guys are great.
25: Thank you
9: for spending time here with us in this museum. Just by you,
8: Jennifer Timmick is volunteer at the National Museum of American History. 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
5: A severe thunderstorm warning is in effect for Scott County. Until 6 o'clock, this storm system contains heavy rain, strong winds with wind gusts up to 60 miles per hour. It was located over Gate City just a little while ago. Again, that is a severe thunderstorm warning in effect for Scott County until 6 o'clock. Check of current conditions. Right now, it's mostly cloudy in Blacksburg, 82 degrees, partly cloudy in Roanoke, 85, also 85 degrees in Lynchburg, mostly sunny in Charlottesville, 84 degrees, 84 in Richmond, partly cloudy in Fredericksburg, 85 degrees. It's mostly cloudy in Danville, 87 degrees, mostly cloudy in Stanton, 82. Mostly sunny in Wise, 83 degrees. Thanks so much for being with us for All Things Considered on Radio IQ.

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1: 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The United States is turning 250 years old, and all this week we're telling the surprising stories of how America shaped the world.
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5: BBC News with Roisin Hasty. The electoral authorities in Peru say the right-wing presidential candidate Keiko Fujimori has secured a wafer-thin majority of 50.13% over her left-wing rival Roberto Sanchez. In the final vote count, it was Ms. Fujimori's fourth attempt to become president. The US Supreme Court has backed state law that allows mail-in ballots received after Election Day to be counted, rejecting a Republican-led challenge to a five-day grace period in Mississippi. The 5-4 ruling is a setback for President Trump. Thousands of migrants have been trying to leave South Africa ahead of an unofficial deadline set by anti-immigration campaigners. Many say they fear violence during mass protests planned for Tuesday. The Venezuelan opposition leader Maria Corina Machado has said she'll do whatever it takes to return to the country from Panama to help coordinate earthquake relief efforts. She criticized the government's response to the disaster. A bomb explosion in the heart of the Mediterranean Principality of Monaco has left at least 3 people injured. Local media say the victims are the Ukrainian oligarch Vadim Yermolyev, his partner and 13-year-old son. Police in Germany say 2 men and 4 women who were killed in a mass shooting in the town of Stade were staff members at a centre housing a facility for women and children. A 45-year-old German man with Turkish heritage has been arrested. Police in Senegal have fired tear gas at demonstrators who attempted to storm the parliament building in protest about constitutional reforms. The bill, which was passed, strengthens the powers of the prime minister. The government in Britain says asylum seekers should pay for their accommodation and basic living support before they're eligible to apply to settle. It's thought the amount will be around $13,000. BBC News.
6: The United States is about to mark 250 years since its founding.
1: Most Americans know that their country has profoundly shaped the world that we all live in. They liberated most of Europe in World War II. They invented things like the electric pencil sharpener, the atom bomb, the internet, the personal computer, breakfast cereal.
6: I admit, I didn't know we actually invented all those things. But like many big birthdays, this is a moment of celebration over here in Washington and across the country. It is also, though, a moment of angst and introspection. A moment to reflect on America as an idea, as a country, as a people.
1: So we're stepping back from the news to dedicate a whole week of episodes to the surprising tales of American influence on the world stage and in ordinary people's lives across the globe.
6: Since we are a show about where the world and America meet, we have been looking into some gripping stories about how, over the years, the United States has shaped the world.
2: People think in stories. And we have this ability to export our story, and a lot of people have bought it.
1: And today, with the help of the podcaster Roman Mars, we tell the story of the United States as an innovator and how being inventive isn't just about creating things.
6: From the BBC, I'm Asma Khalid in Washington, D.C.
1: And I'm Tristan Redman in London. And today on The Global Story, how America used soft power to build a hidden empire. Asma, as we celebrate the 250th birthday of the United States, I want to start with a big question for you. What does the United States mean to Asma Khalid?
6: Oh, that is a big question. You know, I know that this is a moment in which many people in the United States are feeling really polarized. But I will also say, as you all who work with me have probably gleaned, I am somebody who believes deeply in the promise of the United States. And in major part, that's because my family's story here in the United States is so fundamentally linked to opportunities and inventions in the United States. My uncle had polio as a small child living in Pakistan, and they moved to the United States in 1962 for polio treatment. The best polio treatments in the world were here. The polio vaccine was invented in the United States. And yes, I'm clear-eyed that there are many debates now happening with an administration that has cut support for funding, has raised questions about trust in vaccines and science. I know that those are the debates we are having in this moment. But you're also speaking to somebody whose life has been fundamentally reshaped because of the opportunities that the United States could provide her family.
1: I hear you, Asma. And as you know, but maybe some of our listeners don't, I am actually American in spite of my accent, which makes me sound very British. I was born in Detroit and I've lived a lot of my life outside of the US, but I'm enormously proud of my American nationality and my American identity. But it's also difficult to be an American in the world. People have questions about the United States in all sorts of ways. Yeah. And when you're an American in the world, you feel like some of those questions are being aimed at you. So it's complicated.
6: It's a complicated thing. I think that that's one of the things, though, that I also love about the United States. This idea of America, it's an experiment. And there is a sense, not always, but for many people, of optimism and striving and trying to make this American project better. And I love that optimism.
1: Well, Asma, this podcast is not all about us. We've got some fascinating stories lined up for our listeners this week. Asma, you've been looking at the American dream and whether it's still attainable.
6: That's right. And we're also going to be doing an episode on how American power has been used in somewhat surprising and shadowy ways. We're also looking into how the United States helped create a rival superpower.
1: And you, our listeners, you've been sending us your questions and stories about what's next for America and its role in the world. And we'll be putting them to some of the BBC's top foreign correspondents, like our international editor, Jeremy Bowen. Please keep your questions and stories coming on our email, which is theglobalstory@bbc.com. But today, Asma, we are going to be looking at the question of US soft power. What do you think about when you think about American soft power, Asma?
6: I guess it's all the ways the United States has sought to project its values around the globe, whether that's through Hollywood or hip hop, whether it's through sports stars who sparked political change or fashion icons, all of that.
1: Well, we didn't want to focus on the big things in American history.
6: Yeah.
1: We want to focus on something small and surprising that tells us about the bigger picture. And no one does that better than Roman Mars. He's made a career of that on the hit podcast 99% Invisible, which is a show about design and all the little facets of life that we rarely think about that make the world work. And there's a story I found out about when making this episode that is just one of those stories. It's not glamorous, it's not obvious, but it really did literally shape the world in America's image. Because sometimes what makes you powerful might be absolutely tiny.
7: Fantastic. I feel like I need to lean into my mic a little bit more. Otherwise, Roman is going to tell me I'm an amateur.
8: Oh, it's not that. It's like, this is my, this is like what I like.
1: Roman joined us in our London studio and he was in town working on his new BBC series, A History of the United States in 100 Objects.
6: All right. Over to you guys.
1: Roman, we are here today to talk a little bit about US soft power, because that's one of the things that you touched on in the show.
8: Yeah.
1: These days, we live in something of a world of American empire, empire with a small e, but it looks very different to the British Empire, capital E. Why do you think that is?
8: I mean, throughout the 20th century, we just figured out something in the United States that we didn't have to put, you know, governors and colonies and put down insurrections and armies, that we could use our global manufacturing power in particular to control the earth. in these ways that were way more effective. It's not free of coercion. It's not free of power, but it is so effective.
7: What have you learned during the journey you've been on about what American soft power actually looks like in the world?
8: Well, it is really pervasive. And one of the things that we did was we have a kind of manufacturing might that is a consequence of planning, but also just the luck of history. Like World War II destroyed a lot of the manufacturing power of a lot of the world. We were mostly free of having that on our shores. And so our factories could keep running and people needed us. And we became the sort of quartermaster for the world in terms of providing all the different bits and pieces of you know, jeeps and tanks and things like that. And through that, we ended up enforcing our will of the sort of global standards of things. And one of the stories that we do on a history of the United States and 100 objects is about the 60-degree angle screw, which is the angle of threading on a screw, which was the U.S. standard that was developed. And it was not the global standard, but we told everyone in the world, essentially, like, if you want our jeeps, you have to adopt our standard. And therefore, it really just changed the nature of our relationship with the world.
7: Standardization of screws is not a topic that I thought I was going to be as interested in.
8: That's what we excel in. Like I want to take these mundane objects and make you care about them and think about the world differently because of it. Yeah.
7: Okay, well, take us to the beginning then. Okay. What was the problem with screws that needed solving? And what did the United States do so effectively that not only solved it, but created greater U.S. influence in the world?
8: So the problem is that a screw is a very simple device. In fact, it's one of the simple like machines that have existed for millennia. And the threading of the screw, where you're trying to fasten two hard things together, it has to be at a certain angle so that it fits together. But there's a problem that was developing, which was as the world was industrializing, as the United States was industrializing, certain people were noticing that if we just had greater efficiency and more interchangeable parts, that we could excel in our manufacturing. And one of those people was the Secretary of Commerce, Herbert Hoover, who was a standards fanatic.
9: I am perhaps one of the few living Americans who had full opportunity from high places to see intimately the moving tragedy of that world war.
8: Hoover became famous for being a logistics guy who saved a lot of Belgium from starving, actually, during World War I.
9: I saw it from its beginnings in 1914 all the way down through the long years, which have not yet ended. And I saw it not only in its visible ghastliness, but I lived with the invisible forces that moved in its causes and its consequences.
8: And that later he became Secretary of Commerce in the United States. Much later than that, he became president that presided over the Great Depression and became one of history's kind of villains because of it.
7: Well, I mean, what I found really interesting is the revisionist history job you've done for Herbert Hoover here. Yeah. I mean, you've brought him back from a certain ignominy. Why was he the man for the job?
8: He just was a man who believed in systems. He was a classic bureaucrat before that term got tainted by someone who didn't get things done. He was like a professional who believed that if we just had the proper systems in place, the proper thought about how to build a system of manufacturing, that everyone would prosper through it. And so he made it his mission in the 1920s to standardize all kinds of things, paving stones, the type of glassware. If we just made the system more efficient, everyone got richer and it was better. And that was his solution to things.
7: Can you spell out, though, what the consequences would be of not standardizing things like paving stones and glassware? Like, what are the examples of inefficiencies as a result of non-standardization?
8: Well, what ends up happening is you have to sort of custom do everything at a certain point. So, like, if you have 11 paving stone sizes instead of 65 paving stone sizes, when something breaks or something needs to be replaced, now you can go to a shelf and sort of get them. And having interchangeable parts does so much for you to increase the efficiency of any system. And also, it's sort of like, you know, the United States, you know, we think of them as one body, but the different states had lots of different standards of things. And so just like a bushel of corn was more in one state than another, just in terms of weight. There's like a truck sizes were allowed in one state versus not allowed in another on a road. And you just cannot have a national system of commerce if these different parts don't talk to each other. And so he was really interested in making all that stuff smooth and standard and making kind of one nation out of our sort of system of commerce. You know, this part of this soft power, a requirement is a government that functions and thinks strategically. Whereas up to that point, like you could donate enough money and become a general in the Civil War. Like there was nonsense about how we ran things. And it really was about currying favor and giving jobs to your friends and stuff like that. But through this era of the 1880s on and culminating this period, was it just a sense that a scientific method of doing things was going to make the country more powerful and also make the world a better place. There was just a commitment to that and people were on board for it.
1: Okay, so that's Herbert Hoover's remit. Our remit on this show is to talk about stories where the world and America meet. So rationalization of things and standardization in the United States, when does that start creeping into the rest of the world? Like, I put it to you, that it's not the first time that this was attempted. So in the French Revolution, that's something that they did. They standardized a meter. You can go and see it in a museum in Paris. They standardized temperature, centigrade, for example. I mean, France has had a certain amount of success because, you know, kilometers are used throughout the world. But how is it that the United States had so much more success?
8: What ended up happening, which really enforced our standards on the world, was World War II.
9: On this 10th day of June 1940, the hand that held the dagger has struck it into the back of its neighbor.
8: President Roosevelt wanted us involved to save the world from the Nazis.
9: We will extend to the opponents of force the material resources of this nation.
8: And there was this argument that he made that was, if you know somebody's house is burning, if you could lend a garden hose to them, you would. That's just good neighbors. But, well, you have to make sure your garden hose actually fits their hydrant for it to actually work. Our factories were working, we were churning stuff out, becoming part of the war. And as we were like building and building and building and becoming part of things, you don't just send whole Jeeps, you send parts of Jeeps. And when they break, you have to have other parts that they don't work with them. And it was becoming clear that very few of our parts were working. No bullet worked in a gun across the ocean. And so what we had to do is we had to have these series of meetings with the British government that was like, we need to figure this out because the inefficiency of having things fixed in the field was costing people lives.
10: And so there are a series of Anglo-US meetings between 1943 and 1945. And I just sort of went through them all.
8: Daniel Emmerwar, who I talked to, you know, describes these series of meetings where the British Empire, very unused to taking orders from anybody, and especially not these upstart Americans.
1: They got used to it eventually.
8: And, you know, they begin to go, well, we'll hear you out.
10: So the first meeting they have, like meeting one, they say, we would be willing to talk about screw thread standardization.
8: And there's a meeting about that.
10: Second meeting, they say, we would agree to consider retooling.
8: And then there's another meaning that's like,
10: okay, we are retooling, but it is just temporary. It is just for the purposes of the war. Don't think that you own us.
8: And then there's another set of meetings where it's just like, okay, we're just capitulating completely because the UK had a 55 degree screw angle. And the insidious thing about a screw is that you cannot look at it and say that's 55 degrees versus this is 60 degrees. You have to like, you only figure that out when you put it in and it doesn't quite work.
10: You have to see the symbolic humiliation. You know, it's one thing for the United States to declare independence. This is the British declaring dependence. This is the British basically saying that in the realm of objects, which turns out to be a really important economically determinative realm, we're going to take orders from you rather than the other way around.
8: Once you get the British Empire and all the sort of associated territories and the U.S. on one standard, then everyone else falls in line. From there, it just locks in, and we were just in the lead of that. But we were in the lead of that because we had people like Herbert Hoover deciding that stuff for us, you know, like a generation earlier. And then, you know, one of the things about having that type of power and our ascendancy in the 20th century is, like, not only do we get to impose our standards on others, we get to decide to not take part of standards that we don't like, which is like the metric system, which for some reason, I don't know why. But we just, it doesn't feel good in our gut. I don't even know why.
7: The metric system doesn't feel good in American guts.
8: I don't know. We just got used to it. And there's a certain part of, like, once you start feeling your power of, like, people are going to do what you want to do, you start capriciously sort of exercising that power. And that seems to be one of them.
7: So the Second World War is definitely a demonstration of U.S. hard power.
8: Yeah.
7: Is there a case that the U.S. soft power extension around the world, though, was actually a greater result of the Second World War?
8: Again, it's not free of coercion and force. It's not all benevolent. But it is so much better than guns and bombs. And I argue it's so much more effective as proof of the fact that the 20th century was very much the American century by the time it was done. And it was done in a way that was really new. Like, its empire was this small e empire of influence. But then the other part of that, of our equation, was the cultural exports of the United States are second to none. The rock and roll and the music and stuff like this, we painted ourselves as the heroes of the world. And, you know, just getting English around the world, which is, like, I don't know, the UK did a good job getting that going. But people think in stories. And we have this ability to export our story. And a lot of people bought it in ways that benefited the United States in so many ways.
7: Well, not everyone loves it.
8: Nope.
7: You speak with a historian, Daniel Immerwahr, mm-hmm. and he says a thing to you which really made me sit up in my chair. He says, that little thing, the screw thread, is such a potent, hard to notice, but nevertheless deeply consequential symbol of the way in which the United States has remade the world, or the world has had to remake itself to accommodate the United States.
8: I imagine it's annoying, at the least, and infuriating. The world has bent to accommodate English speakers all around the world, and English desires, like American desires. And I think everyone's acting rationally in some ways. Like, that's a good choice to make for tourism and for all kinds of reasons. But I imagine having that sort of cultural hegemony, like, rolling over you at all times, it has its miseries.
7: What are the other examples of American design? I mean, you're so immersed in the world of design. What are the other examples that have stood out to you as well as the screw?
8: A lot of stuff gets developed, you know, in terms of design haphazardly. And when it came to stop signs and most traffic signals and stuff like this, every location had their own traffic signals. The octagonal stop sign was invented by a Detroit police officer. There used to be a yellow square was a stop sign. He didn't feel like that was, like, different enough from other signs. So we clipped the corners off and made an octagonal sign. Everyone recognized that that's a good idea. But it was a yellow octagonal sign. And we put that down as one of these standards that we conformed to, and it was spread across the world. But at a certain point, chemists came up with a nice reflective red color. And they just thought, you know what? Red would be better. Red would be a better color as a stop sign because it would match traffic lights. And all of a sudden, this became a better standard. And right when everyone in the world had agreed that a yellow octagonal sign would be a stop sign, a few months later, the U.S. was like, no, never mind, we're going to do red ones. And then the rest of the world just got in line.
7: And it even goes on to change language because, for example, you know, a stop sign in France is exactly the same as a stop sign in the United States.
8: Yeah.
7: And stoppé,
1: S-T-O-P-P-E-R, has entered the French language to mean exactly that. And I'm sure there were people who fought rearguard actions against stoppé ever entering the French dictionary, but it is there to stay now.
8: It's an amazing thing, that influence. And this is just it's unstoppable for us, the United States.
1: I mean, we've arrived at a place now where the focus on soft power is maybe not quite what it was.
8: Yeah, I think so. I mean, this soft power, this influence in these ways was an incredible invention. It was a new kind of imperialism that saved lives and maybe made some people's lives a whole lot better. It's probably the greatest thing America has ever done.
1: Well, I mean, it's not just happening in the United States, though. It's happening all over the world, where leaders are pulling back from engagement with other countries and focusing on inward concerns.
8: Yeah. And this is, you know, it's not being responsive to people and their needs, you know, leads to people's discontent. And that's the big cost of this, is like maybe in the effort to become global manufacturers of the world and to, or to have this type of globalism, we left behind a lot of people that react poorly to those notions.
1: I'm going to ask you a kind of journalistic two-part question.
8: Mm-hmm.
1: Is the world a better place for having 60-degree screws in it? And by extension, is the world a better place for having the United States in it?
8: Huh. I would say 60-degree screws, yes. Our machines across the world should talk to each other, and that makes the world a better place, a more efficient place. Is the world a better place for having the United States in it? Interesting question. I think I have to have enough pride in my country to say yes. There's having a place built around an idea of all men are created equal, and having that moment where we knew that we didn't mean all men,
1: mm-hmm.
8: but it was because we had that idea to point to. Like, there was a lot of people, you know, in the sort of in the course of American history who looked at our hypocrisy and said, what does the 4th of July mean to an enslaved person? Like, it means nothing. And there's some people looked at it and said, if you really believe this stuff, it includes us. It includes women. It includes people of color. And having a place built on an idea like that is a powerful thing in the world and worth like paying attention to and preserving. Part of me, like, the reason why it is fun for me to tell these stories is because I believe in those ideals. I mean, it's fun to talk about how we deviated from them and how we lived up to them. And there's fun stuff to talk about our influence on the world. I mean, you know, just like rock and roll alone. Elvis takes black music, turns it into rock and roll. Heartbreak Hotel comes out. Paul McCartney hears Heartbreak Hotel, decides he wants to make music. That is a great arrow of things happening in the world. That is a good thing to talk about and preserve and to celebrate.
1: Roman Mars, thank you so much. It's been a pleasure.
8: Thank you. It's been great to be here.
1: That was Roman Mars. You can find his fantastic series, A History of the United States in 100 Objects, on bbc.com or wherever you get your podcasts. And we are also a podcast. You can find us in the same places by searching The Global Story. And that's it from us. We'll be back every day this week with our series, The United States at 250. Tomorrow, we'll look at the American dream and whether it's still attainable. 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See you tomorrow. Cheerio.

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2: Wanderlust, adventure, exploring the Western frontier. 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
5: We're suckers for roadside attractions, for small museums. We saw the world's biggest belt buckle.
2: I'm Amory Sievertson. Today on Point, we're taking a trip of our own through the history of the American road trip and exploring what it says about who we are as a country. Buckle up.
6: Live from NPR News in Washington, I'm Ryland Barton. President Trump says he'll accept the Supreme Court's decision expected tomorrow on birthright citizenship, even if it goes against him. But as NPR's Franco Ordonez reports, Trump says such a decision would be bad for the country.
7: In a major test for the 14th Amendment, the Supreme Court is expected to announce Tuesday whether Trump's restrictions on birthright citizenship can stand. The 14th Amendment has long been interpreted to guarantee citizenship.